Welcome to Jazz Happening Now. 1 hour of very new jazz. 10 hand-picked tracks this week. Every musician you'll hear this hour is making it happen, living the promise of jazz and creating its future. Each and every one defining in their own personal way what jazz means in 2026 and what it will mean in the future. My name is Jeff Hanley. This week, our musical landscape is even more expansive and inclusive than usual. And leading the exploration of that terrain, Grammy-winning pianist John Batiste, who almost seems destined to test our understanding of music and the artificial boundaries that have been imposed upon it. John Batiste isn't just versatile. Every time he sits down at the piano, he lives in several different musical worlds. The improviser's instantaneous invention, the classical pianist's disciplined interpretation, the New Orleans musician's command of tradition and communal performance, the composer and film scorer's ability to build dramatic worlds, the arranger and bandleader's understanding of other musicians, the singer-entertainer's direct relationship with an audience, and of course, the musical director's ability to make culture understandable on many levels and in many situations. John Batiste has just released 3 piano albums at once, 1 devoted to Mozart and 2 to Thelonious Monk. And here's the remarkable part. All 3 records were made in 1 improvisational session in a single day. John Batiste's thought-provoking idea is that Monk and Mozart belong in the same conversation. Composers separated by centuries, but united by an instantly identifiable musical mind. And there's only one way to prove or even understand the idea, and that's to dig into the music, and that's what we're about to do. This is not your father's In Walked Bud, but for me, it manifests the best ideas that accelerate jazz and take it forward. Judge for yourself. 1 pianist with a new take on a much-loved jazz favorite. 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

0: pianist Nicky Adams and saxophonist Michael Eaton, with the newest member of the band, drummer Francisco Mella, finishing our first set this week on Jazz Happening Now with some Cole Porter music. It's All Right With Me, arranged by Nicky Adams for their new album, Arrival. Iden Incerto in the WDR Big Band right before that with special guest, trumpeter Sean Jones. Mr. Jones and Company was the tune. Iden Incerto wrote it and featured their special guest, Sean Jones, on the album called Jagged Edges, Elegant Lines. And we started off with a new vision of Monk's music from New Orleans pianist John Batiste. Three new albums recorded in one day, delivered to us on one day earlier this week. We heard In Walked Bud from Monk Movements, just one of three new albums from pianist John Batiste. I'm Jeff Hanley. 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
1: Nelson Mandela is president. People are trying new things. 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People are doing ballroom dancing, beauty pageants, drum majorettes.
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0: Next on Jazz Happening Now, a young pianist and singer named Kelly Green. Eat Your Greens is the name of her new album. This is The Very Thought of You, starting off our next set this week on Jazz Happening Now. An all-star band we'll talk about in just a few minutes. For right now, concentrate on the headline artist of this new album, Eat Your Greens. Her name is Kelly Green, and our show is Jazz Happening Now.

0: That's the newest from the Helen Sung Big Band on Jazz Happening Now, from her album Oracles, a tune she wrote for Ron Carter called Mr. Virtuoso, long ago in the early days of Helen's career. Ron Carter gave her the advice that if she was going to realize her own musical vision, she was going to have to write her own music. She took that advice, and since then has produced a number of excellent records, like that new one from her first big band release, Oracles. We heard Mr. Virtuoso. The great bassist Harvey S. with I've Got Rhythm and Blues right before that from Harvey's newest album, Bright Dawn. The guitarist you heard there was Peter Bernstein, playing piano Miki Hayama, and the drummer Matt Wilson. Paul Yanamura is back with a new album, actually kind of a re-release of an album that he first put out in 1985, but he's added to it, recorded some new pieces for it. It's called First Flight Home, and we heard our first track from the record in 2026. That was Monterey Peninsula. And Kelly Green started it off with The Very Thought of You. Her bassist was Luca Rosenfeld. On drums, you heard Evan Hyde. The other members of the band, Elijah J. Thomas, Scott Robinson, Wycliffe Gordon, Wallace Roney Jr., and Steve Wilson on the album called Eat Your Greens, from pianist and singer Kelly Green. My name's Jeff Hanley. 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
0: This next piece of music on Jazz Happening Now was written as a commission, or maybe even a competition, from Brooklyn's Artery Club. David Smith, a trumpeter you've heard quite often on Jazz Happening Now, took up the brief to write a piece of music featuring only trumpet, voice, bass, and drums, and submitted it to the Brooklyn Artery Club and included it on his new album, Redstone. David Smith, playing trumpet and leading the band, he added a tenor sax to his original arrangement. It's played here by Dan Pratt. The guitarist is Nate Radley, the bassist Gary Wong, and the drummer Alan Mednard. This is Pulse from the David Smith Quintet, David's original composition on Jazz Happening Now.

0: finishing off this week's Jazz Happening Now with a Hammond B3 organ solo by a good friend of our show, Brian Charette. That comes from his record, Borderless. Brian is out on the West Coast these days on a little tour. Maybe you can catch him if he comes near you. Mike DeRubo before that, also heading out west, out northwest actually, to connect with some Canadian jazz musicians for his newest album, Way Out Northwest. Mike DeRubo leaving New York with his alto saxophone and showing up in a recording studio in Vancouver to perform with Tilden Webb on piano, Jody Prosnick on bass, and Jesse Cahill on drums. And David Smith. A new one from David called Redstone, a great new record with David on trumpet, Dan Pratt on tenor sax, Nate Radley on guitar, Gary Wong on bass, and Alan Mednard on drums. We started off our final set this week on Jazz Happening Now with David Smith and his band playing Pulse. My name's Jeff Hanley. Thank you for tuning in, Jazz Happening Now. We're back next week right here on your local public radio station. Let's meet up then.
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3: 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Spin the batons. Do the juggling. Let's go.
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5: I'm Christian McBride, and this is Jazz Night in America. August 25th would have been Wayne Shorter's birthday. For the occasion, we take a moment to look back, to remember favorite performances and re-listen to certain songs, and appreciate Wayne's long and varied legacy. From the late 50s, during his time in Art Blakey's Jazz Messengers, to the forefront of jazz fusion with Weather Report, to his quartet and grand-scale collaborations well into his later years, Wayne left us a body of work that is eternal. I had the great fortune of collaborating with Wayne and spending time with him off the stage. He was always a source of philosophical wisdom.
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5: The first jazz record I ever picked out on my own at a record store was Wayne Shorter's Juju, originally released in 1965. The cover, the personnel, everything drew me to this album. I was not disappointed. Back in 2015, we recorded Wayne Shorter and the Jazz and Lincoln Center Orchestra in Wynton Marcellus. They performed music from Wayne's vast catalog, including this composition from Juju. This is Yes or No, arranged by Victor Goines.

0: That was the Jazz and Lincoln Center Orchestra with Wayne Shorter on tenor saxophone playing his composition, Yes or No. Recorded back in 2015 at the Rose Theater at Jazz Lincoln Center in New York City. When Wayne Shorter was 26, he got his first big break with the band to hone your chops on the bandstand. Art Blakey and the Jazz Messengers. His years with the band gave him a chance to bring some of his compositions to life, and Wayne became the lead composer and musical director for the group. He wrote some of the Jazz Messengers' most incredible tunes. United. Free For All. Children of the Night. Here's another one of Wayne's Jazz Messenger compositions that he performed with the Jazz and Lincoln Center Orchestra and Wynton Marsalis. Take it away, Wynton.
1: This next piece was inspired by the picture of the hammerhead fish and the intensity of Art Blakey's drumming. So Wayne could see the two of them together, that hammerhead and the way he hit the drums. This has been arranged by Mr. Sherman Irby. We hope you enjoy it. Hammerhead.

0: Wayne Shorter.
1: That was the Jazz and Lincoln Center Orchestra with Wayne Shorter on tenor saxophone playing the composition Hammerhead. When we come back, we'll revisit an interview I did with Wayne back in 2020 to celebrate 50 years of his groundbreaking group, Weather Report. This is Jazz Night in America. I'm Christian McBride.
2: 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And the estate of Joan B. Kroc, whose bequest serves as an enduring investment in the future of public radio and seeks to help NPR produce programming that meets the highest standard of public service in journalism and cultural expression. 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
1: This is Jazz Night in America. I'm Christian McBride. This week, we're celebrating the life of Wayne Shorter. In 1964, after 5 years with Art Blakey and the Jazz Messengers, Wayne joined forces with Miles Davis as part of the all-star squad known as the Second Great Quintet. Herbie Hancock on piano, Ron Carter on bass, Tony Williams on drums, Miles on trumpet, and Wayne on saxophone. Wayne reflected on the group on Australian television back in 2016.
4: Tony being so young, the drummer, and Ron Carter, he was like the professor, and Herbie was, you know, he was classically trained, the pianist, and then I was a scribe. And Miles, he used to say, I don't play the trumpet. He said, it's a fountain pen.
1: For nearly 5 years, this band brought it. And Wayne continued to evolve his compositional prowess, giving us gems like ESP, Nefertiti, and Footprints.

0: But it wasn't until Wayne left the quintet that his creativity broke out of the stratosphere into the galaxy. Wayne Shorter teamed up with keyboardist and composer Joe Zawinul, who was fresh off of his tenure with Cannonball Adderley. And like a big bang for the music, Weather Report was born. From the very first track on their very first album, Wayne and Joe set out to make a different kind of band.
1: You opened it with Joe slamming down with his hand inside the strings on a grand piano.
0: That's Wayne from an interview I did with him back in 2020 to celebrate 50 years of Weather Report.
1: And then what we did was I would wait, and after you hit the strings, I'd play a note on soprano sax underneath the piano hood. You'd catch the echo of the strings, but without the sound of my horn. And that, yeah.
0: Weather Report always got the label of jazz fusion, but to me, it was just unpretentious, badass music. Just listen to some of their hits, like Black Market.

I am a Weather Report super fan. Now, I'm serious. I even have all the bootlegs. But if I had to pick a favorite track of theirs, it would be Elegant People from 1976's Black Market. Let's check it out.

0: That was Weather Report with Elegant People from the 1976 album Black Market. After being together for 15 years, the band left behind a rich, timeless catalog, ethereal yet rooted, out there but in hand with tradition, reaching new universes as only Joe Zawinul and Wayne Shorter could.
1: We had a good time. We had an adventure. We like going for it, whatever it is. We're going to try to do some music without capital letters, no paragraphs, no commas, no periods. It's just do music that has all that stuff that exists in the world. You know, like waterfall, mountain valleys, gullies.
0: Wayne Shorter and Joe Zawinul's friendship and appreciation for each other spanned decades. Joe once said that he was Wayne's greatest fan in the world. That admiration started right from the beginning, at a fellow musician's house in the 1950s when Wayne was tinkering away at the piano.
1: And Joe came behind me and said, "What is that?" I was working on an opera.
0: An opera that Wayne worked on until 1956 when he was drafted into the Army. Over 60 years later, in 2007, when Wayne saw Joe for the very last time before Zawinul's passing, he was reminded of that melody heard all those years ago.
1: And he said, "You gotta finish that thing." Part of that thing that Joe says you gotta finish is in a piece called Prometheus Unbound.
0: From Wayne's final studio album, Eminon, here it is, Prometheus Unbound.

0: That was Wayne Shorter with Prometheus Unbound. Wayne's creativity and imagination never ceased. And in 2021, he debuted an operatic project with bassist Esperanza Spalding called Iphigenia. When we return, we'll hear Esperanza with Wayne in a live performance. This is Jazz Night in America. I'm Christian McBride.
1: 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And BritBox, streaming British TV, including the new adaptation of Agatha Christie's detective duo, Tommy and Tuppence. And the new season of Ludwig starring David Mitchell as the puzzle master turned crime solver. Streaming soon at BritBox.com. 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
0: Welcome back to Jazz Night in America. I'm Christian McBride. We're paying tribute to Maestro Wayne Shorter, one of the greatest jazz artists who ever walked this earth.
2: There's no such thing as a mistake.
0: That's Wayne speaking with John Batiste for The Late Show back in May 2017.
2: There's no such thing as an interruption. An interruption when somebody can play, you cut across one of them. No,
3: yeah.
2: It's an opportunity. What was an interruption is now an opportunity, which all helps to create trust.
0: Months after this interview, that trust was on display at the Detroit Jazz Festival. Wayne was honored as the artist in residence that year, and we were there too. What you're about to hear is Wayne leading a unique quartet. They only performed twice before this time, featuring Terry Lynn Carrington on drums, Leo Genovese on piano, and Esperanza Spalding on bass and vocals. In preparation for this gig, the musicians knew nothing about what was to happen next, only an outline of how the music might evolve. It's the concept of trust at its finest. Let's head to the stage to hear Wayne's composition from the 80s, updated for the modern day by Esperanza Spalding. Here's Endangered Species.

That was Endangered Species featuring Wayne Shorter on soprano saxophone. Esperanza Spalding contributed lyrics to this newest version. That's her singing and playing bass too. Joining them, Leo Genovese on piano and Terry Lynn Carrington on drums. We collaborated with the Detroit Jazz Festival to capture this performance in 2017. It was so fantastic that it was released over 5 years later as a commercial album. Then it earned Wayne his 12th Grammy Award in 2023. And we are absolutely proud to be a part of it. I mentioned at the top of this show that Wayne Shorter was a Buddhist. He regularly philosophized about life and death. He believed life and death are two phases of a continuum. Life doesn't begin at birth, nor end at death. Everything in the universe, from the air we breathe to all the life that surrounds us, passes through these phases. I believe that Wayne will always be a constant too. Wayne, we will forever feel you, my man. Let's go out with one of my personal favorites. From Wayne Shorter's Atlantis recording, this is When You Dream.

0: 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This week, we take a look at the personal side of Rachel Ray, from talk show mishaps to an almost fatal dinner with Tony Bennett to her abiding love of hard work. 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
2: Good morning, I'm Sasha Pfeiffer. Lindsay Austin lives outside Houston. This week, she placed her first order with Amazon's drone delivery service. She raced outside to catch the excitement on camera. She filmed the drone hovering above her pool and dropping the package straight into the water. Amazon says mistakes like this are rare and that it learns from them. Austin says she's learned she probably doesn't want any more drone deliveries. It's Morning Edition.
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2: 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I'm Sasha Pfeiffer.
4: And I'm Leila Fadel. Right now, some of the biggest firms on Wall Street are waiting for thousands of strangers to die. They're part of a multi-billion dollar market for speculating on people's life insurance policies. Planet Money's Vito Emanuel has been exploring the life settlements industry.
5: Frank Sorowski is a cancer survivor, and he's got this outside-the-box brain for finance. So when he heard about this thing called a life settlement on a cancer survivor Facebook group, he was intrigued. This is where you can essentially sell your life insurance policy to a company and get some of the payout to use now while you're alive. The company pays the monthly premiums for you, but the deal is they get the payout when you die.
6: It's an asset I didn't know I had, which was like, whoa, mind-blowing.
5: So he gets curious and fills out some forms online.
6: That's when the people started calling. It was like half talking to a guy at the mortuary and the used car place at the same time.
5: And Sorowski knows finance. He's an auditor at a major railroad who's used to thinking about all kinds of things in spreadsheets. So he's uncommonly comfortable with the morbid math of life settlements. And his life insurance is actually worth more to these companies the closer they think he is to death. So he figures his cancer history might net him a better offer.
6: The best case scenario is for them to think, I'm about to die, just because that means they're willing to pay more because they think they'll get paid faster.
5: Life settlements can vary wildly in how much they pay. Usually they're like 20 to 40 cents on the dollar of the death benefit. It is grim, but it's also legal. A 1911 Supreme Court case said, roughly, that your life insurance policy is a piece of property, like a car or a house, that, with a few exceptions, you can sell to whomever you want, even to investors.
7: That was a necessary evil. What was driving us was the fact that we were helping people.
5: Scott Page was there at the beginning of the industry. It was the 1980s, and his partner, Greg, was dying of AIDS and dying broke. So the couple worked out a loose deal with a wealthy benefactor who loaned them money to keep paying Greg's life insurance premiums and to help make the remainder of Greg's life more comfortable.
7: If I wouldn't have had the money, I wouldn't have been able to write him a check to give him the oxygen that he needed to help keep him alive.
5: After Greg died, Page repaid the benefactor using the life insurance money. And soon, other people with AIDS wanted similar deals. So many that Page started a business. And by the mid-90s, he had brokered more than 3,000 of these deals. Eventually, new companies sprang up, offering to buy anyone's life insurance policy, young, old, sick, healthy, whoever, and packaging them up to sell to Wall Street.
7: It was to the point of where I was always scratching my head thinking, have we forgotten why we started?
5: Today, this strange market might be on the precipice of another fabulously lucrative renaissance, because there are lots of soon-to-be old people. And as healthcare costs rise alongside life insurance premiums, selling off policies for some quick cash might look more attractive. Not that it's an easy decision. For Frank Sorowski, the cancer survivor, he was crunching the numbers to try to make it make financial sense for his family.
6: It's like, okay, am I taking away a huge sort of windfall that could make my death a little more palatable to them? Right? I mean, I don't know.
5: He ultimately accepts an offer for 31 cents on the dollar. It's less than he hoped, but he's got a plan. He's going to reinvest the money. And if he reinvests it aggressively enough and lives long enough, he could make even more than the initial payout. He's just got to beat the odds. Vito Emanuel, NPR News.
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4: 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I'm Leila Faldin.
11: And I'm Sasha Pfeiffer. In the Tupac Shakur murder trial, prosecutors have presented what's seen as the foundation of their case. The rap icon was killed in a drive-by shooting in Las Vegas in 1996. Steve Futterman reports on the day in court.

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1: Good morning, I'm Brody Bashaw. This is KWBU, Waco Public Radio. The U.S. Navy is working to rename an aircraft carrier slated to honor World War II hero Doris Miller. As construction on the vessel continues, CNN reported Thursday, citing three anonymous sources familiar with internal discussions. Two of the sources said there have been internal discussions about naming the carrier in honor of President Donald Trump, according to the report. While several carriers are named for former presidents, naming one after a sitting president would be a first. Miller, a Waco native, is the first Black service member to receive the Navy Cross. At age 22, Miller was a kitchen hand aboard the USS West Virginia, serving in one of the few roles available to Black sailors in the then segregated Navy. Despite his lack of training, during the Japanese surprise attack on Pearl Harbor on December 7, 1941, Miller braved enemy fire on deck to pull his commanding officer to safety, then manned an anti-aircraft gun against attacking fighter planes. After traveling the country as a recruiter, Miller returned to active duty on the escort carrier USS Liscombe. He died November 24, 1943, when the Liscombe was torpedoed and sank. Amid conversations over the ship's name, the Navy has effectively stopped referring to the ship as the USS Doris Miller internally and is only calling it by its hull number, CVN-81, one of the sources said. A recent White House executive order on shipbuilding also referred to the ship only as CVN-81, tasking the Secretary of Defense and Secretary of the Navy to report back with a plan to replace the ship's electromagnetic aircraft launch system with steam and hydraulic systems. According to one unnamed source cited by CNN, the Navy is considering naming a different warship for Miller, and the service branch is also recommending him for the Medal of Honor, the military's highest award. The decoration requires a congressional vote and presidential approval. This complete story and more news can be found in today's Waco Tribune Herald, online at wacotrib.com. 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
4: It's Morning Edition from NPR News. I'm Sasha Pfeiffer.
5: And I'm Leila Fadil. Right now, some of the biggest firms on Wall Street are waiting for thousands of strangers to die. They're part of a multi-billion-dollar market for speculating on people's life insurance policies. Planet Money's Vito Emanuel has been exploring the life settlements industry.
6: Frank Swarovski is a cancer survivor, and he's got this outside-the-box brain for finance. So when he heard about this thing called a life settlement on a cancer survivor Facebook group, he was intrigued. This is where you can essentially sell your life insurance policy to a company and get some of the payout to use now while you're alive. The company pays the monthly premiums for you, but the deal is they get the payout when you die.
7: It's an asset I didn't know I had, which was like, whoa, mind-blowing.
6: So he gets curious and fills out some forms online.
7: That's when the people started calling. It was like half talking to a guy at the mortuary and the used car place at the same time.
6: And Swarovski knows finance. He's an auditor at a major railroad who's used to thinking about all kinds of things in spreadsheets. So he's uncommonly comfortable with the morbid math of life settlements. And his life insurance is actually worth more to these companies the closer they think he is to death. So he figures his cancer history might net him a better offer.
7: The best case scenario is for them to think I'm about to die, just because that means they're willing to pay more because they think they'll get paid faster.
6: Life settlements can vary wildly in how much they pay. Usually they're like 20 to 40 cents on the dollar of the death benefit. It is grim, but it's also legal. A 1911 Supreme Court case said, roughly, that your life insurance policy is a piece of property, like a car or a house, that, with a few exceptions, you can sell to whomever you want, even to investors.
8: That was a necessary evil.
0: what was driving us was the fact that we were helping people.
6: Scott Page was there at the beginning of the industry. It was the 1980s, and his partner Greg was dying of AIDS and dying broke. So the couple worked out a loose deal with a wealthy benefactor who loaned them money to keep paying Greg's life insurance premiums and to help make the remainder of Greg's life more comfortable.
0: If I wouldn't have had the money, I wouldn't have been able to write him a check to give him the oxygen that he needed to help keep him alive.
6: After Greg died, Page repaid the benefactor using the life insurance money. And soon, other people with AIDS wanted similar deals. So many that Page started a business. And by the mid-90s, he had brokered more than 3,000 of these deals. Eventually, new companies sprang up, offering to buy anyone's life insurance policy, young, old, sick, healthy, whoever, and packaging them up to sell to Wall Street.
0: It was to the point of where I was always scratching my head thinking, have we forgotten why we started?
6: Today, this strange market might be on the precipice of another fabulously lucrative renaissance because there are lots of soon-to-be old people. And as healthcare costs rise alongside life insurance premiums, selling off policies for some quick cash might look more attractive. Not that it's an easy decision. For Frank Sarowski, the cancer survivor, he was crunching the numbers to try to make it make financial sense for his family.
7: It's like, okay, am I taking away a huge sort of windfall that could make my death a little more palatable to them? Right? I mean, I don't know.
6: He ultimately accepts an offer for 31 cents on the dollar. It's less than he hoped, but he's got a plan. He's going to reinvest the money. And if he reinvests it aggressively enough and lives long enough, he could make even more than the initial payout. He's just got to beat the odds. Vito Emanuel, NPR News.
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8: 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Coming up in the 7 o'clock hour of Morning Edition, the Supreme Court is expected to weigh on whether President Trump can continue construction of his ballroom. This week, Trump emphasized the security aspects of the structure.
9: The ballroom is so much a military component with the drones and the bomb shelters and everything else that we have in there.
8: 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That story will follow top of the hour headlines. Also next hour, a multi-state lawsuit against Meta is putting a growing question in the spotlight. How does social media affect young people and can its use become addictive? We'll hear more about that in 30 minutes here on KWBU. And our 7 o'clock hour will include one of my favorite parts of the week, StoryCorps, coming up on KWBU as Morning Edition continues on Waco Public Radio, KWBU.
10: It's been over a year since President Trump deployed armed National Guard troops to the nation's capital. We hear from several Guard members about their concerns over the deployment. 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
8: And All Things Considered comes your way this afternoon. That is between 4 and 6. Malcolm Foster will be in hosting. We hope that you'll be along as well. A sunny and hot day today, expecting a high near 104 degrees, heat index values as high as 108. A heat advisory is in effect until 8 p.m. 80 degrees with heat index already at 84. 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
5: 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I'm Leila Faldin.
11: And I'm Sasha Pfeiffer. In the Tupac Shakur murder trial, prosecutors have presented what's seen as the foundation of their case. The rap icon was killed in a drive-by shooting in Las Vegas in 1996. Steve Futterman reports on the day in court.
12: The prosecution's key witness on Thursday at the trial of defendant Dwayne Davis was defendant Dwayne Davis. For around 2 hours, jurors listened to a 2008 police interview where Davis, known as Keefe D, gave investigators step-by-step details of the night Shakur was shot. Davis has pleaded not guilty. Originally, the recording was supposed to be confidential. Davis is told that at the very start.
13: What is said right here cannot be used against you, Keefe. Nothing you say today can be used against you.
12: However, when Davis wrote his memoir in 2019 and later did numerous media appearances, The court ruled he waived his confidentiality protections. In the interview, Davis appears comfortable. At times, it sounds more like a conversation than an interrogation. The key portion comes when Davis describes the final moments before Shakur is shot. Earlier that evening, Orlando Anderson, a member of Davis's gang, was beaten up by Shakur at the MGM Grand Hotel. Anderson was also Davis's nephew. Davis says he and three others went looking for Shakur, armed with a handgun. They found him near the Vegas Strip and pulled up along.

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0: Good morning, I'm Sasha Pfeiffer. Lindsay Austin lives outside Houston. This week, she placed her first order with Amazon's drone delivery service. She raced outside to catch the excitement on camera. She filmed the drone hovering above her pool and dropping the package straight into the water. Amazon says mistakes like this are rare and that it learns from them. Austin says she's learned she probably doesn't want any more drone deliveries. It's Morning Edition.
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1: 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I'm Brody Bashaw. The average monthly bill for residential water and wastewater service in Woodway will increase by $6.19 this fall and may increase by a total of $36.70 over the next 5 years to pay for planned infrastructure work, meet rising operating costs, and maintain reserve utility funds. The Woodway City Council adopted a rate plan last week based on 3% increase in water rates and a 10% increase in wastewater rates. Next year, rates will take effect October 1st with the start of the city's new budget year. Sticking with the increases in subsequent years will be subject to annual City Council decisions. Consultant Dan Jackson, a vice president and utility analyst with Wilden Financial Services in Plano, presented a study to the Woodway City Council showing current water and wastewater rates would not keep pace with rising operational expenses and recover the projected cost of upcoming water system and sewer infrastructure projects. Jackson initially presented the study in May and last week presented an updated rate plan reflecting changes requested by the City Council. Under the approved changes, the combined average residential water and wastewater bill for a household with a 0.75-inch service line consuming 5,000 gallons of water will increase from $93.81 to $100, a 6.6% jump. The minimum monthly water charge for up to 1,000 gallons of consumption will increase from $33.60 to $34.61. The minimum wastewater charge will increase from $30.14 to $33.15. And the U.S. Navy is working to rename an aircraft carrier slated to honor World War II hero Doris Miller. As construction on the vessel continues, CNN reported Thursday, citing three anonymous sources familiar with internal discussions. Two of the sources said there have been internal discussions about naming the carrier in honor of President Donald Trump, according to the report. While several carriers are named for former presidents, naming one after a sitting president would be a first. Miller, a Waco native, is the first Black service member to receive the Navy Cross. At age 22, Miller was a kitchen hand aboard the USS West Virginia, serving in one of the few roles available to Black sailors in the then segregated Navy. Despite his lack of training, during the Japanese surprise attack on Pearl Harbor on December 7, 1941, Miller braved enemy fire on deck to pull his commanding officer to safety, then manned an anti-aircraft gun against attacking fighter planes. After traveling the country as a recruiter, Miller returned to active duty on the escort carrier USS Liscombe. He died November 24, 1943, when the Liscombe was torpedoed and sank. Amid conversations over the ship's name, the Navy has effectively stopped referring to the ship as the USS Doris Miller internally and is only calling it by its hull number, CVN-81, one of the sources said. A recent White House executive order on shipbuilding also referred to the ship only as CVN-81, tasking the Secretary of Defense and Secretary of the Navy to report back with a plan to replace the ship's electromagnetic aircraft launch system with steam and hydraulic systems. According to one unnamed source cited by CNN, the Navy is considering naming a different warship for Miller, and the service branch is also recommending him for the Medal of Honor, the military's highest award. The decoration requires a congressional vote and presidential approval. You can find these full stories in today's Waco Tribune Herald online at wacotrib.com. 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
12: 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Horizon3.ai. 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
13: From Marketplace in Washington, I'm Kimberly Adams. A wave of quarterly results from some of the country's biggest retailers rolled in this week, and together they offer us a fresh read on how consumers are doing. 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Good morning.
14: Good morning.
13: We heard from big retailers like Home Depot, Walmart, and Target this week. What trends did you notice?
14: The big trend is that our consumer is just, quite frankly, lackluster right now. And that's creating a lot of unevenness across where they're spending their money and really what results we're seeing from some of these corporations.
13: Can you give me a couple of examples?
14: I do think affordability is the name of the game across the board. Inflation is hitting everyone very hard. We're actually seeing that help total retail spending, just the dollar values that we are putting out into the economy. But a lot of that is being buoyed by these very high inflation categories like gas station spending with where oil prices are today.
13: July retail sales figures were out last week. They were down from June, but up overall year over year. Can you explain what accounts for that split?
14: So the big thing we're watching in retail sales, we have to deflate that number to get a real apples to apples comparison. Overall retail spending is actually higher because prices are going up. So as we look to the consumer and really their ability to go out and spend money, the number one issue that I am tracking is that real wages are now declining. That is, inflation-adjusted earnings are going down, not up. That's an erosion of our purchasing power. So our consumers have to turn to their savings. All of that ongoing inflation, it's frustrating their ability to save more money. And on top of that, it's diluting the value of what they've already socked away.
13: Lauren Seidel-Baker is an economist at ITR Economics. Thank you.
14: Thank you so much.

Drinks since 1947, and thanks to a gift in loving memory of Adam Bratcher. Thanks for joining me. This week's edition of Classical Guitar Alive features music by Vivaldi, Bach, Weiss, Sergio Saad, and a world premiere by Konstantin Vasiliev. We'll start with music by Vivaldi. This is his Lute Concerto in D, performed by Angel Romero and the Academy of St. Martin in the Fields.

Opening this week's edition of Classical Guitar Alive, we just heard Ángel Romero and the Academy of St. Martin in the Fields in Vivaldi's Lute Concerto in D Major. This is Bach's Flute Sonata, performed by mandolinist Dorina Frati and guitarist Piera D'Adamo.

Mandolinist Doreen Afrati and guitarist Pierre Adamo in Bach's Flute Sonata. You're listening to Classical Guitar Alive. I'm Tony Morris. Next is music by one of Johann Sebastian Bach's friends, Silvius Leopold Weiss. This is his Lute Concerto in D minor featuring guitarist Lubomir Brodich and the Prague Virtuosi.

Silvius Leopold Weiss's Lute Concerto in D minor, performed by guitarist Lubomir Brabic and the Prague Virtuosi. This is brand new music by Konstantin Vasiliev, his two night ballads dedicated to Irina Kolakova. She's the guitarist on this recording with cellist Felix Volozhenin.

From the latest recording by Irina Kulikova titled It's About the Touch, we've just heard her and cellist Felix Volozhinin in Two Night Ballades by Konstantin Vasiliev. We'll close this week's edition of Classical Guitar Alive with music by Sergio Assad from the Japanese film Natsu no Niwa, or The Summer Garden. It's performed by the Assad Duo.

0: Closing this week's edition of Classical Guitar Alive, we've just heard the Assad Duo performing a suite of music by Sergio Assad from the Japanese film Natsu no Niwa, or The Summer Garden. You've been listening to Classical Guitar Alive. Classical Guitar Alive is broadcast worldwide thanks to the generous support of the Augustine Foundation and the Kadosky Family Fund, and Charles and Taco Parker, and by Augustine Strings, makers of classical guitar strings since 1947. And thanks to a gift in loving memory of Adam Bratcher. Classical Guitar Alive is a nonprofit organization based in Austin, Texas. Music by pluck-stringed instruments like the guitar, the harp, and the ancient lyre have been used in healing for over 3,000 years. That's why our mission is to bring this music to the widest possible audience. 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I'm Tony Morris. Thanks for listening, and please join me again next week for another edition of Classical Guitar Alive.
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Welcome to Broadway on the Brazos. I'm Beth Richards. And today we're talking about something you've probably heard hundreds of times in musicals without ever really thinking about it. It's the I Want song. It's the kind of song usually early on in the show where someone steps forward and tells us exactly what's missing from their life. Maybe they're dreaming about fame or love, success, revenge, or just getting out of the town they're stuck in. Whatever it is, they're laying their cards on the table before the story really gets rolling. We'll hear some familiar examples today, along with a few newer ones from some big dreamers, and maybe even a villain or two, letting us know exactly

what they're after. One of Broadway's best-known I Want songs is Wouldn't It Be Loverly from My Fair Lady. Eliza Doolittle just wants a warm place to live, something decent to eat, and maybe a little chocolate once in a while. Compared to most Broadway characters, Eliza sets the bar pretty low. Here's the cast of My Fair Lady, along with Julie Andrews. It's wrong.

0: Julie Andrews from the 1956 original Broadway production of My Fair Lady. She was just 21 years old when she opened on Broadway as Eliza Doolittle. It was her first starring role, and it launched one of the biggest careers in musical theater. We're taking a dive underwater for this next one. It's The Little Mermaid, and we find Ariel, who doesn't just want to peek at the human world. She wants to be in it. The Little Mermaid opened a new chapter for Disney musicals in 1989 and played a big part in that shift. It follows the traditional structure of the Broadway I Want song almost exactly. Lyricist Howard Ashman had just come off of Little Shop of Horrors, that we'll hear from later, and brought his musical theater instincts straight into the Disney movie process. He and composer Alan Menken designed this song to lock in on the character's motivation and anchor everything that comes after it.
1: If only I could make my father understand. I just don't see how a world that makes such wonderful things could be so bad. Look at this stuff. Isn't it neat?

Sierra Boggess as Ariel from 2008's Broadway production of The Little Mermaid. For the original film, Jodie Benson recorded the final vocal in a darkened studio with only a small reading light and a fish tank glowing nearby. Ashman asked for that setup to help her feel isolated and underwater, just like Ariel. Well, we're sticking with The Little Mermaid, but switching gears from Ariel to Ursula. This song is Ursula's version of an I want moment, and it shows a different kind of desire. Not the bright-eyed dream of a young heroine, but the darker ambition of a villain who's looking to regain lost power. The Broadway version of The Little Mermaid filled in a backstory that wasn't in the movie about how she used to live in the palace before being banished. The song lets her explain her bitterness without breaking the pace of the show.

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Remember those good times? I want them back. Picture it, my sucklings. Pretty soon we'll be back on top, sipping bubbly, eating caviar before it hatches. King Triton.

0: poison?
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0: Blackmail?
1: Or
0: his daughter?
1: Maybe.
2: Wait. Why didn't we think of it before, his youngest?
0: The one with the beautiful voice.
2: Which she takes for granted. A woman doesn't know how precious her voice is until she's been silenced. Ha! Perhaps we could teach them both a lesson. I want the little girl.
0: Oh.
2: And boys, I want her back. I want her sitting here to lure her dear devoted dad.

Sherry Renee Scott from The Little Mermaid. This one leans a little more into cabaret and burlesque than the rest of the score, which kind of helps it stand out. Sherry Renee Scott brought a lot of flair to it without making her a cartoon villain, just enough edge to keep it fun. Well, in the musical Pippin, the title character is not totally sure about what he wants yet, but he knows it's something bigger than the life he's living now. This song is all about wanting to find your place and purpose, even if you're not exactly sure what that looks like. The song's got that mix of, I want something big, and I have no idea what it is yet. Been there, done that. That's a classic move for an I want song, spelling out the desire, even if it's not exactly crystal clear.

0: Corner of the Sky was originally written with a different melody before Stephen Schwartz settled on the one we know today. Ben Vereen, who originated the role of the leading player, often singled out Corner of the Sky as one of his favorite songs from the show. He said that its search for purpose was one of the reasons Pippin connected so strongly with audiences. In Wicked, Elphaba's got big plans. She's dreaming about meeting the wizard, making a difference, and getting a shot at something better. The creators of Wicked wanted to get her motivation on the table pretty early in the show. With The Wizard and I, it's Idina Menzel, along with Carol Shelley as Madame Morrible.
1: Oh, Miss Elphaba, many years I have waited for a gift like yours to appear. Why, I predict the wizard could make you his magic grand vizier. My dear, I'll write at once to the wizard.

0: This song from Wicked stayed pretty much intact from the early workshops all the way through to Broadway, which says a lot. And it helps set the tone for how Wicked would tell Elphaba's side of the story. It also planted that seed that things might not turn out quite the way she expects. And for Idina Menzel, this was a key moment. She's talked about how this song helped her lock in the role, not just vocally, but in figuring out who Elphaba is before everything else goes sideways. In the musical Thoroughly Modern Millie, Millie's got her sights set on the good life. She wants a flashy apartment, a dashing man, and the kind of excitement that comes with living large in 1920s New York. Here's Sutton Foster from Thoroughly Modern Millie with Gimme Gimme.
1: A simple choice

This song was actually added during rehearsals of Thoroughly Modern Millie. The writers wanted something that would showcase Millie's personality right off the bat, and Gimme Gimme definitely fits the bill. And you know, Sutton Foster actually injured her foot early in rehearsals, but just kept right on performing. Whew, if it had been me, I would have walked off the floor crying. Well, now let's meet Leo Bloom, the shy, neurotic little accountant who's practically allergic to stress and who finds himself swept up into Max Bialystock's chaotic world of Broadway schemes. And up until now, Leo's just been crunching numbers in a beige office surrounded by soul-sucking fluorescent lights and co-workers who make a cardboard box look lively. Then we hit this moment, when the dream he's clearly been nursing for years finally bubbles up. That's when we get, I Want to Be a Producer. It's Leo's big I Want number, but instead of yearning for love or acceptance, he just wants out. He wants the glitz, the glam, the chorus girls, especially the chorus girls, and a life that doesn't involve spreadsheets.

0: sold everything. 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Mr. Bialystok was right. There is a lot more to me than there is to me. Stop the world. I want to get on.
1: Move! Where do you think you're going?
0: Mr. Marks, I've got news for you. I quit! Here's my visor, my Dixon Ticonderoga number 2 pencil, and my big finish.

0: there's Matthew Broderick with I Want to Be a Producer from The Producers. The song starts small, but then it opens up into this big fantasy sequence with dancers, costumes, and all the razzle-dazzle you'd expect from a guy who's been mentally choreographing the scene since middle school. The show's poking a bit of fun at the whole genre while still being a classic musical comedy. He's not singing about the art or expressing truth. He is literally saying, I want the money and the girls and the glory. That's it. In Dear Evan Hansen, Evan's a teenager dealing with a lot. Social anxiety, depression, and to top it off, a broken arm. His therapist has him write letters to himself to help manage the tough days. And his mom suggests he tries to make friends by getting people to sign his cast. But when Evan tries that at school, most people aren't interested. And then he runs into Connor Murphy, a kid who's dealing with his own problems and doesn't respond well to Evan's awkwardness. So Evan ends up feeling even more invisible, like he's just waving through a window that nobody notices.
1: I've learned to slam on the brake before I even turn the key, before I make the mistake, before I lead with the worst of me. I give them no reason to stare, no slipping up if you slip away.

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When you're falling in a forest and there's nobody around, do you ever really crash or even make

0: Ben Platt from Dear Evan Hansen with Waving Through a Window. The musical got turned into a movie a few years back with Platt coming back to play Evan again. And Ben's dad, Mark Platt, helped produce it. But the movie didn't exactly set the box office on fire, and critics weren't crazy about it either. Add in the whole COVID thing, messing with ticket sales, and that's a big reason why the movie flopped and both the Broadway and West End shows had to shut down. Now, it's kind of hard to avoid the musical Hamilton when talking about basically any theme, and I'm kind of okay with that. So let's talk about My Shot, which is absolutely a classic I want song, right? I mean, Hamilton's whole deal is I want to matter. I want to change things. He's definitely not the subtle type. And it's early in the show, so it sets everything up. You know exactly what he's after. It's ambitious and a little cocky, but it works. Plus, that rhythm sounds like someone whose brain is moving a mile a minute. It's like he just can't talk fast enough to keep up with himself.
1: I am

0: a position. 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
1: 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Sometimes I get overexcited. Shoot off at the mouth. I never had a group of friends before. I promise that I'll make y'all proud.
2: Let's get this.

my shot is Hamilton saying, here's who I am. Good luck stopping me. During early previews for Hamilton, the choreography for numbers like My Shot kept evolving, especially all the stomping footwork. The ensemble went through multiple pairs of shoes because they kept wearing holes in them during rehearsals. That's how much physical energy this song demands. Well, let's swing over to Skid Row for a minute. In Little Shop of Horrors, Audrey had a vision, and not the bloodthirsty kind like her namesake plant. She sings about a modest, very specific fantasy life with a tract home and a chain link fence. It's really sweet, and it tells you everything you need to know about where she's coming from and exactly what she wants.

all the time. Just me and the toaster and a sweet little guy like Seymour.

Audrey's dream in Little Shop of Horrors is pretty modest. The show has become a favorite for school and community theaters, partly because of its small cast and pretty simple set requirements. Well, except for that plant. That's one reason the show has had so many productions worldwide since it first hit off-Broadway in 1982. We move on to another Lin-Manuel Miranda creation, In the Heights. This one is Vanessa's moment. She's working at the neighborhood salon, but her eyes are on the West Village. Even though this is her I Want song, it still has that mix of community and interruption. She's trying to have a moment, and someone's yelling from a bodega or asking you out in mid-sentence. So New York, right?

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1: Does your cousin dance?
0: Like a drunk Cheeto Rivera.
1: Okay. After Nina's dinner, we can hit a few clubs and check out the fireworks.

0: It Won't Be Long Now from In the Heights. This is one of the earlier songs in the show where Lin-Manuel Miranda gives you that layered storytelling. But you can hear she's already picturing a life that's bigger and, well, maybe a bit quieter than all that. Well, that is our show for today. Today we heard from characters who want big things, and they're not afraid to tell us about it. That's the beauty of the I Want song. 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
4: Happening around our state. And on Friday Forum, we put that in context for you in Central Texas. I'm Molly J. Sultan. This week, we'll talk about McLennan Community College President Johnnet McCown's retirement and legacy.
5: And I want to be remembered for the role I played with students. Nothing about me.
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6: For example, Carver saw a 14-point increase. They got an F rating last year. They got an F rating again this year. But they went, they increased exponentially, and they're optimistic about the future of that campus.
4: Plus, the latest installment from KUT's The Data Center Next Door, and more. 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
1: Live from NPR News, I'm Lakshmi Singh. The Trump administration's betting that its plan to decimate Iran's economy, which it dubs Economic D-Day, will accomplish what U.S. military bombings so far have not. Treasury Secretary Scott Bessent says he'll explain Monday how Washington plans to do it. The administration is attempting to end Iran's chokehold on the Strait of Hormuz, a key oil shipping waterway, and bring an end to the war the U.S. and Israel started against Iran in late February. NPR's Emily Fang reports.
2: Extensive U.S. sanctions going back to the 1970s have already cut Iran off from much of the global trading system. But President Trump wrote this week a, quote, economic D-Day is coming for Iran or any countries that give it economic support. Sina Tusi, a senior fellow at the think tank Center for International Policy in Washington, says an ongoing U.S. naval blockade of the country is biting. But Iran managed to ship out a lot of oil during a short ceasefire with the U.S.
3: So that gained them a lot of buffer right now, at least for the next couple months. And they are working on circumvention routes, especially land routes, to trade, to not be as reliant on ports.
2: And he says the current Iranian government is now stacked with ideological hardliners for whom the economy is not a priority. Emily Fang, NPR News, Washington.
1: President Trump travels to South Carolina today for a rally in support of Darlene Graham, who's running for the Senate seat left vacant when her older brother Lindsey Graham died unexpectedly. Here's NPR's Tamara Keith.
4: With a rally in Myrtle Beach, Trump is trying to boost support for Darlene Graham among his base in the deep red state. After her brother's sudden and unexpected death, Trump encouraged Graham to run for the Senate and was quick to endorse her. But that endorsement didn't clear the field. She faces Republican Congressman Ralph Norman in the runoff. It's another test of the power of the president's endorsements. Earlier this week, three of the candidates he endorsed lost their primaries. A White House official tells NPR this is just one of many events in the coming months Trump will hold for candidates he endorsed. Tamara Keith, NPR News, the White House.
1: An appeals court has upheld a decision to block the Justice Department subpoenas to New York Attorney General Letitia James' office. The DOJ is seeking records about civil lawsuits James filed against President Trump and his family business. National Weather Service is dispatching a team to confirm reports of a tornado that struck Atlantic Beach on Long Island last night. Images are circulating online of a massive waterspout quickly spinning and tearing through at least two beach clubs. Richard Acarino with the Sun and Surf Beach Club describes what he saw.
5: The noise was frightening. You could see the wind. It was extremely violent. You look out the window and furniture from cabanas, from the deck area were flying everywhere.
1: Local authorities say there were no reports of significant injuries, but the damage was extensive. From Washington, this is NPR News. The U.S. and South Korea have ended their joint military exercises 6 days earlier than planned, a gesture that North Korea says is not enough to persuade it to return to diplomatic talks. President Trump recently alarmed South Korean allies in ordering the Pentagon to substantially shorten the war game schedule. He cited frustration with South Korea's refusal to help the U.S. fight Iran and says he'd like to see a better U.S. relationship with North Korea's Kim Jong-un. For the first time, IndyCar will hold a race on the streets of Washington, D.C. The Freedom 250 Grand Prix begins tomorrow. NPR's Adam Byrne has been checking out the track.
6: Crews are putting the final touches on a transformation of the National Mall. It's normally the home of many of the city's museums and monuments. This weekend, the wide streets are being taken over by race cars. It's part of the celebrations for America's 250th birthday. Bud Denker is the event's chairman. He says we can expect to see much higher speeds than on an average day.
7: Legally, the speed limit here is between 25 and 30 miles an hour. For our race, it's unlimited.
6: Denker thinks the drivers will hit 180 miles an hour on Pennsylvania Avenue. Qualifying for the race is Saturday. The main event is Sunday afternoon. Adam Byrne, NPR News, Washington.
1: Well, museums are taking measures to try to protect art and artifacts from being damaged by the vibrations of cars zooming past them and other cultural institutions. As of earlier this morning, the White House, the Department of Interior, the Department of Transportation, and the National Park Service did not answer NPR's questions about safety and process concerns. 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
9: Welcome to Friday Forum. I'm your host, Molly Jo Tilton, here to bring you the news that matters to Central Texas this week. McLennan Community College will soon be looking for its new president, just the fourth in the college's 60-year history, after current president Johnette McCown announced she would be retiring in May. Here's that story. In a press release Tuesday, McLennan Community College announced President Johnette McCown would retire after 17 years leading the college.
10: You know, we all reach a point when we know, well, it's time to go ahead to begin the next chapter.
9: The 76-year-old says she's looking forward to spending more time at home and visiting family. McCown has been president of MCC for 17 years, and she has served as a campus administrator for the past 37 years. McCown says her focus on student success and experiences have defined her tenure.
10: And I want to be remembered for the role I played with students, from scholarships to helping them individually, getting to know the students, the programs that I started, nothing about me.
9: She will remain president until May 31st, giving the board time to conduct a thorough search for her replacement.
10: They will do it, and probably better. Different and better, but that'll be their option.
9: When asked about her proudest moments, McCown pointed to the time she spent with students in the Presidential Scholars Program, expanding dual credit and workforce training programs, and upgrades and additions to campus buildings. But one of her proudest accomplishments was creating the Emergency Grant Program, using her own money to help build the foundation.
10: But we did that so that if students have one thing that's going to keep them from finishing, that they can get a little surge there.
9: The program is now donor-funded and awarded over $200,000 to students last year. And while she has said her lack of children has allowed her time to focus on the college, many of her students disagree.
10: Well, one time I said I didn't have any, and they said, no, you have about 8,500. Because I do, I treat them like children, like if I had children. And
9: that, she says, will be hard to leave come May. And in election news, Texas Governor Greg Abbott has just set a date for a special election to fill Senator Brian Birdwell's seat in the state Senate. Birdwell has represented the Waco area in the state Senate for the last 16 years. The Texas Newsroom's Blaise Ganey reports that voters in Senate District 22 will be casting two votes for the seat in November 3rd's election.
11: Senate District 22 covers parts of Tarrant County all the way down to Waco and stretches over to Eastland. Since 2010, it's been represented by Brian Birdwell, a Republican from Granbury. But in May, Senator Birdwell resigned to become a U.S. Assistant Secretary of Defense, leaving the seat empty. On Tuesday, Governor Abbott said the vacancy would be filled during this fall's midterm election. Anyone interested in running has until 6 p.m. on Thursday to turn in their application. That means whoever wins the district's special election will finish out Birdwell's term, which runs into January. Then, whoever voters choose in the regular state Senate race will take over. Currently, Republican David Cook and Democrat Amy Martinez Salas are running to replace Birdwell in the general election. I'm Blaise Ganey in Austin.
9: Last week, the Texas Education Agency released their annual accountability ratings for schools and districts across the state. These scores, ranging from A to F, rate how well a campus is doing overall at fostering academic success for its students. They're based on a number of things, including standardized test grades, graduation rates, and a year-by-year comparison, just to name a few. Raquel Villatoro covers education for the Waco Bridge and joins us now to talk about how Waco area schools fared in this year's ratings. Raquel, welcome to the show.
12: Thanks for having me.
9: To start off with, can you explain why these ratings are so important, other than just showing how a campus is doing?
12: Yeah, so Texas Education Agency they have had this accountability system, the version that we know it, since 2017. And one of the unique things about this iteration of the accountability system is that a state law made it easier for them to intervene when campuses fail to meet academic standards. And so if they have an unacceptable chain of consecutive failing ratings, once they hit the fifth one, they can either close a campus or take over a school district, as we've seen at Houston IC and locally at Connolly IC.
9: So an unacceptable grade is either three D's right equals one F or five F's in a row.
12: Yes, but I will add it's a little more complicated than that. As you know, TA has their own metric as to how they count some of these things. That is correct, but it gets a little murky when you have a district that got a D one year and F another year, maybe had two D's, and you know, it changes that way.
9: So we really just need to like look at TEA's chain of unacceptable scores, and when they say, you know, this campus has four, this campus has five, that's what we have to go by, even if, say, I'm looking at the grades and I count five myself.
12: Yes, that's correct. Yeah, you don't want to believe what you see until TA says it's correct.
9: So intervention sounds quite serious. I know Waco ISD has been close to that threshold for a couple years. How'd they do in this year's ratings?
12: Waco ISD, they feel optimistic about overall how they did. They saw some improvement at some campuses just on the overall numbers that the schools got. For example, Carver saw a 14-point increase. They got an F rating last year. They got an F rating again this year, but they went, they increased exponentially, and they're optimistic about the future of that campus. J.H. Hines also got another F rating, but they've increased point-wise. But some campuses did do worse, right? So like South Waco, they got an 11-point decrease, and they received that additional failing rating.
9: And so it really was just a mixed bag with Waco ISD, right?
12: Yeah.
9: So as you mentioned, South Waco got another F rating and they did worse. They were the one that that an admin was worried about getting that fifth F. So does that mean that we're going to have takeover at Waco ISD?
12: That's a very good question. So in the spring, Waco ISD decided to partner with Third Future Schools. This through an 1882 partnership. This gave them a two-year pause. The 2026 ratings count as the first year of the pause. So even though South Waco got an additional F, this does not count towards its consecutive failing ratings because TA gave them that pause for this 2026 ratings cycle.
9: Okay, that makes a little bit of sense. Can you explain a little bit more what that 1882 partnership actually is? Like, what does that look like on the school level?
12: Yeah, so basically, Third Future Schools oversees the day-to-day of the campuses for both Dean Highland and South Waco Elementary Schools. They oversee, they hired the faculty, the new teachers, any new principals. They oversee everything from the students walking into the building to the after-school availability. The only thing the district is still in charge of would be school lunches, transportation, and if there's, say, a facility issue, the campus still belongs to the district, so it is something that the district would be in charge of.
9: But overall, the days are much more structured. There's, I've heard, like, it's more scripted lesson plans that the teachers don't have to worry about doing themselves. So that's some things that give the indication that it might be a better opportunity for turnaround for these campuses. So the two-year pause, including this year, what are Waco ISD officials saying about that timeline? Do they think they can do it?
12: Yeah, Waco ISD officials are very optimistic. Going back to DW Carver, what they're doing is working. That 14-point increase shows that their strategies are working and they think it'll be effective and they think this is the year to turn it around.
9: And so those growth strategies and that 1882 partnership, all of that was to avoid the state takeover or, I guess, intervention, depending on who you're talking to. What does that actually look like, and why are they trying so hard to avoid it?
12: Yeah, I think for most districts, they want to maintain local control as much as they can because this gives them an opportunity to make the decisions locally, like the elected school board, unlike what we've seen in other state takeovers where they implement their own school board, they implement their own superintendents. And so for them, they want to maintain and be able to like make those calls.
9: And Connolly just started its first year of intervention. What's different so far at that district?
12: Yeah, like I mentioned, it's a complete overhaul in the sense that some of the faces that were at the top are no longer there. There's a new superintendent, new school principals, new school board. School board now is made up of three people and they all have or at least for the school board, they all have Connolly connections. The new superintendent actually had Waco area connections. And then they're leaning into strategies. They're optimistic about turning around the campuses and improving things. And they're locked in into what they're trying to do to make the campuses better.
9: But how did they do on this year's ratings?
12: They mostly got Fs. Their high school improved and got a B rating.
9: Wow.
12: And the high school traditionally has done a lot better than the rest of the campuses, but the B rating is a big standout in the context of how the other campuses did.
9: And that's kind of due to some of the other things other than STAR that goes into the ratings once you're in the high school level, right? So they're in intervention now. How do you get out of intervention and back to local control?
12: Yeah. So at the two-year point, if the district has improved, they can decide to return to local control, and that will be a phased in or phased out process. They will slowly phase in the locally elected school board members, and they will add them one to two at a time until it's complete. If the TA does not deem that they have improved, they will choose to extend it for another 2 years, like we saw in Houston ISD.
9: Mm-hmm. Okay, so we talked a lot about Waco ISD and Connolly ISD, but there's a couple other school districts that are in the area. Give us a quick rundown of some of those districts. How did they do overall?
12: Yeah, so Midway ISD got an overall A rating. Two of their campuses did get C ratings, which included Spiegelville and Castleman Creek, and that was like their lowest rating across the board. China Spring did overall got a B rating, and most of their campuses got Bs. Robinson saw a mix in A and B ratings, and their high school got an A rating. La Vega, as a district overall, got a C rating, and their high school got the highest rating at a B rating, but all their campuses, aside from the high school, got a D rating.
9: Okay. So, you know, mixed bag for the rest of the districts. And I know there's some changes coming soon to both the STAR and the rating systems. So I'm sure school districts are prepping for that, and we might have you on later to talk about that as well once those changes are announced. But thank you so much for taking the time to join us today.
12: Thanks for having me.
9: We've been talking to Raquel Villatoro, education reporter for the Waco Bridge, about the TEA's accountability ratings for Waco schools. You can find all of her reporting on these ratings, as well as some great graphics over at their site, wacobridge.org. We continue this week with the fourth installment of KUT's series, The Data Center Next Door. Hundreds of new data centers are being planned across Texas, and many of them are slated to be used for AI. But communities across the state and people of all political persuasions have tried to stop these facilities from being built near them. This week, KUT's Lee Walden, Katie McAfee, and Kaylee Hunt take a look at the laws and regulations that have helped make Texas a focal point for data center development.
13: You could barely hear Jared Kingery as he tried to talk in the hallway outside Taylor City Council chambers.
14: The city is actively pursuing amendments to the comprehensive plan.
13: Kingery is the city's communications manager. A dozen or so residents followed him into the hallway after a city council meeting in July.
15: Why? But you know what? You know about this before.
16: You shouldn't be saying this, though. You can call up with
15: that. They knew about this before the meeting.
13: Taylor City Council had been set to vote on a temporary ban on data centers in the city.
17: Residents had collected over 1,400 signatures to force the council to either approve a ban or put it on the ballot and let voters decide.
18: The ban would have paused all of the city's current data center projects and any additional data centers until more rigorous zoning regulations could be created.
13: But just minutes before the council vote was set to happen, city staff posted a statement online saying council members would not be taking any action on the proposal.
17: Mayor Pro Tem Kelly Samarick said approving the ban could open the city up to a lawsuit.
19: State law does not allow a city to enact or change its zoning by popular vote. This is a determination about the legal process available to the city.
17: Samarick said council members made the decision after talking to a municipal law expert.
13: Residents were not pleased.
15: They knew about this before the meeting. Why? It's so disrespectful.
17: So they began humming during Kingery's post-meeting press conference in protest,
18: mimicking the sound a data center makes.
14: That is all the comments that I have. Everybody get on their social media and go ahead and post this.
13: Officials across Texas are worried about banning data centers at the local level.
17: And they all seem to be worried about the same thing.
20: I think that if we closed at 3, we'd be sued by 4.
18: That's Chase Young. He's a lawyer for Hays County.
13: In February, Hayes County Judge Ruben Becerra proposed a moratorium on data centers. The moratorium would send a clear message. Hayes County is not open for business for data center developers.
17: But the moratorium didn't pass.
3: We don't have planning and zoning authority. And if we had the planning and zoning authority, I'm sure that this court would vote against having another data center here.
18: That's Hayes County Commissioner Walt Smith. He's worried about the water supply in Hayes County, but he was seriously against the ban.
13: Again, because
3: if we pass this as written, we're going to get sued and we're going to lose.
17: That's exactly what happened in Hill County, north of Waco. In May, commissioners there passed a moratorium on data centers, and just days later,
21: a Hill County judge and two Hill County commissioners are being sued by a data center developer in a $100 million lawsuit after the county put a pause on the data center development.
18: Hill County commissioners rescinded their moratorium after the lawsuit was filed.
13: And no other county in Texas has passed their own moratorium since.
17: There's two state laws that make it hard for local governments to ban data centers.
18: One makes it way harder for cities to freeze or ban specific kinds of property development.
13: It's how local bans on fracking around the state have been overturned.
17: And then there's one known affectionately as the Death Star Bill.
18: This law,
13: passed in 2023,
18: stops city and county governments in Texas from making any laws that conflict with
17: or go further than
18: state law on eight topics.
13: The topics include business and finance and natural resources.
17: So, like, epically broad topics.
18: Basically, the law says all regulation in these areas is strictly within the purview of the state.
22: It was simply the all-encompassing nature of this bill, the threat alone being enough to stoke such significant fear in municipalities to not even try to dare to act to go against anything that the state is doing.
13: That's Amanda Rodriguez. She's a city councilor in San Marcos. She's been trying to stop data center development for years.
22: We are no longer, and have not been for quite a while, the state of local control. Quite the opposite. It is a top-down approach that disallows us completely as governing members to listen to the needs and meet the needs of our people.
17: Rodriguez says that state law is stopping local governments from passing ordinances that speak to the needs of people in local areas.
18: Especially in rural areas.
22: People don't understand that more than half of these facilities that are coming here, are set to be here, are in counties.
13: Data centers need wide open spaces, and developers are often finding those spaces next door to ranchers, farmers, and rural communities throughout the state.
17: And many of these people have been calling on state lawmakers to do, well, something.
23: I think they are asking some of the same questions you are, and they don't have the answers yet in terms of, you know, what will this policy actually look like?
24: This is Jim Henson. He's the director of the Texas Politics Project. He says it's not surprising that lawmakers aren't taking a stance on the issue.
13: We called several state lawmakers to comment on how data center development could be regulated in the future. No one made themselves available.
17: Henson says lawmakers are looking to the governor for how to position themselves on the issue.
18: But Governor Abbott hasn't made it easy.
25: Well, thank you, Sundar, for being here. Thank you for the huge announcement. So an announcement.
13: Last November, Abbott sat beside the CEO of Google to announce a big deal they had made.
17: A $40 billion investment in three new AI data centers in Texas.
18: Abbott said once the projects are completed, Google will have a larger data center footprint in Texas than anywhere else in the world.
25: Texas will be the centerpiece for AI data centers for Google in the entire world.
13: It wasn't a surprising announcement at the time.
17: But now people are looking back on it differently.
18: Because this summer, Abbott made a hard pivot.
13: Now, he says he's
26: pushing back against these AI data centers that are trying to build in our neighborhoods.
17: At a campaign stop in a tiny town near Dallas, a place called Bullard, Abbott set some new ground rules for data centers.
26: Any AI data center even thinking about coming here, they got to bring their own money, bring their own power. Reuse their own water and do it in a way that reduces the cost of electricity for residents across our state.
13: Since then, Abbott has doubled down.
18: This month, he told state regulators to audit all data center projects under consideration right now.
17: What tax deals they've made,
13: their power plans and anticipated water use,
18: and how they plan to, quote, reduce impacts to neighboring communities.
17: If they don't comply, they don't get to connect to the state's sweet, sweet power grid.
13: In an email, Abbott's press secretary said many data center companies have already agreed to follow the new rules. The major players,
18: like Microsoft, Amazon, Google,
13: have put out their own statements saying they're happy to comply with the audit.
18: Regulators say they need several more months to review the latest wave of data center proposals.
17: But not everyone is convinced Abbott's new directives will mean anything after Election Day.
1: This is all campaign fluff on Abbott's part. Nothing more.
18: That's Texas Agriculture Commissioner Sid Miller, a Republican.
13: Unlike other state leaders, Miller has no dog in this fight. He lost his primary election in March and is riding out his term until the end of the year.
17: He says if Abbott was actually serious about regulating data centers,
1: he would call the moratorium. If he was, he'd call a special session. If he was, he'd return the campaign donations. He's done none of those three.
18: Abbott has taken at least $2 million from companies or individuals with connections to data centers in the state. That's according to an analysis by the Houston Chronicle.
13: Democrats have also been pushing Abbott to call a special session of the legislature to pass new rules on data centers.
17: But Jim Henson from the Texas Politics Project says that's just not going to happen.
23: The likelihood of Governor Abbott calling a special session with the general election 2 months away on an issue that is giving Republicans problems is just vanishingly close to zero.
18: While the state decides what it's going to do,
13: and cities and counties are scared of lawsuits,
17: some residents are taking matters into their own hands.
18: Not long after the Taylor City Council declined to vote on the proposed data center ban, the city did find itself in legal trouble, but not with the state.
13: A group of residents asked a court to decide whether Taylor had violated the Texas Open Meetings Act and the city's charter.
17: Nothing has happened with the case yet.
18: But in some places, the community pressure has worked.
17: In June, the city of San Marcos passed the first municipal data center ban in the state.
13: So far, no lawsuit.
18: So if people are so worried about data centers moving into their neighborhoods, are there ways for data centers to be better neighbors?
17: Is there anything they can do to limit the amount of energy and water they use?
13: Are there more sustainable ways to build them?
18: That's next week on The Data Center Next Door. I'm Lee Walden.
17: I'm Katie McAfee.
13: And I'm Kaylee Hunt in Austin.
2: That was the fourth installment of KUT's series, The Data Center Next Door. We'll continue the deep dive with KUT next week, and you can find all previous installments of the series at kut.org/datacenters. And this week, Texas families are challenging the state's new law calling for the Ten Commandments to be posted in every public schoolroom. KERA's Bill Zeeble reports that families want to take it to the nation's high court.
4: More than two dozen Texas families of various religious backgrounds want the U.S. Supreme Court to stop the state from posting a Protestant version of the Ten Commandments in every public classroom. Families of different faiths and some who don't practice any faith say they have the right to decide what role religion plays in their lives, not politicians. Sophia Howard, attorney with the ACLU of Texas, said posting the Ten Commandments in every classroom violates the separation of church and state.
5: Public schools are not Sunday schools, and we're hoping that the Supreme Court will affirm this.
4: The request by the families and ACLU of Texas was filed Monday. I'm Bill Zeeble in Dallas.
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0: On this edition of Living It, host Meg Wallace is joined by Brian Fraser. Brian worked in the automotive industry and was a musician until experiencing a traumatic brain injury in 1988 that resulted in quadriplegia. After his injury, Brian studied physiological psychology at Fresno State University and at the College of the Sequoias, where he became the opinion editor of the school newspaper. On this episode, Brian will be sharing his experience with in-home supportive services and discussing the policies both affecting and threatening the future of at-home care.
1: Brian, I'm really glad you could come on today. And I asked you, I said this would be a good time for you to come on the show because we are both mad.
2: Yes, I believe that that would be a good determination as to the air of the room.
1: Yeah, yeah. And what we're really frustrated about is a lot of efforts going on right now to make it more difficult for people to receive in-home care services.
2: There has been a few instances where you have to deliberately be more deliberate. To sound double negative there.
1: Yeah,
2: to
1: right.
2: get things done, yes.
1: To get things done, and they want to make it harder. So let's talk a little bit about what we're talking about with in-home care services. So home and community-based services are services that someone receives at home so that they can continue to live independently, that they need in order to be able to live independently at home instead of staying in a nursing home or facility of some kind.
2: That's exactly right.
1: Yeah. And so let's start by talking about how you use home and community-based services.
2: That's a very simple and direct point, and that is that for me to exist out of a bed, I need to utilize those services. I need to be able to get out of bed and into my wheelchair to begin my day and do have a productive outlook on life.
1: Right. So can you describe the nature of your disability and why assistance is necessary? What kind of assistance you need?
2: Well, my disability would be I am an incomplete quadriplegic. That's a kind of a misnomer of terms. I'm a quadriplegic. All four extremities of my body are affected. Incomplete is I have partial use of my right hand, and that's it. Everything else is pretty much dead in the water. Or if it moves, it's not controlled.
1: Right.
2: And therefore putting pen to paper and writing. My penmanship is on par with that of a relatively bright six-year-old, but a six-year-old nevertheless. Other parts of my anatomy would be my speech is affected even by it. Anything controlled by the nervous system is touched upon it, which
1: right.
2: is everything.
1: Right. And I mean, to articulate its breath control as well as, you know, articulation with your mouth. And sometimes is it hard to speak loudly because of breath control issues? Or
2: well, that and just controlling my vocal cords.
1: Mm-hmm.
2: I hear everything that comes out of my mouth reflectively, and I don't necessarily like it. But the more I try to correct it, it seems the more of a quagmire I fall into.
1: Right, right. Yeah. Well, I'm really glad that we get to hear your voice today because it's extremely important in this conundrum that we're finding ourselves in. So are you willing to tell me a day in the life? You have a caregiver.
2: That's correct.
1: Right. And the service is funded through Medicaid.
2: That's right, in-home supportive services.
1: Right, right. And can you tell me, can we name your caregiver's first name?
2: The company?
1: Or the caregiver's name?
2: Oh, that would be Carlos.
1: Okay. And so when Carlos comes to your house, how many hours is he there a day?
2: Approximately seven.
1: Okay. And is that a continuous 7 hours or does he have a break?
2: Well, I usually work on a split shift. He comes in the morning to get me up. That would include getting me dressed, out of bed, dressed, and getting my day started. That would also encompass making me look human, i.e. Maybe pull a comb over my head or hand me a comb so I can mess up my hairdo that much more. Getting breakfast, that's a good thing. Handing me meds that I need. I have to point the ones out that I take and administer, but I need help hanging on to them so I don't drop them and end up overdosing my pets.
1: That would be a problem.
2: Tragic.
1: I once was visiting somebody working in home health, and she dropped a bottle of vitamin D supplements, and her dog was right there. I was down on that floor picking those up so fast. And you used to have a service dog that could help you with some things.
2: Oh, absolutely. Yeah. A well-trained service dog is a true blessing and will, in both convenience and safety.
1: Yeah. Picking things up, for one.
2: Oh.
1: Yeah. But not medications. That would be a problem.
2: Well, Helmut would pick up meds if I told him to.
1: Yeah.
2: And he was real good at not running off with my medication. I would not trust the dogs I have now.
1: Yeah, they're not service dogs.
2: They would lay around being pie-eyed.
1: I believe it. Okay, so when he helps you with your meal, he prepares it?
2: That's correct.
1: Okay. And then can you describe kind of, this will come into play a little bit later when we talk about being at home versus being in a facility, right?
2: Yes.
1: So once your food is prepared, can he just set it on the table and you're set?
2: No, actually, if it's on a table that I have access to or on a tray in front of me, everything has to be in reach. I have use of my right hand. And typically, I have to make sure everything is in an orderly fashion or it gets knocked off, it's spilled and knocked off on the table.
1: Right.
2: Anyway, to keep me from looking as if I was fed with the slingshot, he will put things in a manner that is easily accessible, and I'll don I won't call it a feeding trough, but at least a napkin that to keep me from sharing my breakfast or meals with my clothing or my dogs.
1: Right. So you've got a routine with Carlos where he knows exactly what to do.
2: That's exactly right.
1: Right. Okay. And then he does some household things and helps with some laundry and things like that.
2: Yeah. Everything I cannot do, mm-hmm. Carlos is there to help me do that.
1: Great. And then he goes home. You're all set up in your chair and situated.
2: That is true. And then around noon, he takes off. And during the rest of the day, I will exist independently, hopefully without incident.
1: Mm-hmm.
2: But as I said, I typically drop and spill things, much to the benefit of my dogs, who are always looking for a snack whenever possible.
1: I bet they are. They're also looking for pets.
2: That's right.
1: All the time. And you enjoyed working on the computer. You're learning to code?
2: Well, I've been doing a little bit of that. I'm working with a couple of CAD programs, computer-aided design and engineering. A couple things I've done – is I designed a remote urinary device that was something that I was able to integrate into my normal routine. It was non-invasive. Uh-huh. But these type of items that I could use every day on a daily basis, that I published the schematics and just put them on for free out on the web. I can't charge for something like that. If they want to have someone engineer for them, I think it's gung-ho they can do that.
1: Yeah, that's great. So you're working on designing assistive devices.
2: Amongst other things, yeah.
1: And you've just recently joined the Transportation Commission, Waco. What is it called exactly?
2: Waco City Transit is the department.
1: Right.
2: And it works within the city transportation system.
1: And so they have like a citizens advisory board. And you've just joined that board.
2: Right.
1: That's amazing. Part of the problem is they want you to be there in person.
2: And getting there is a bit of a chore.
1: Yeah.
2: But it would typically not be a problem. I've got a problem with my wheelchair not working out quite as well as it should be. And that walking from point A to point B is not bad, but I don't walk. I use a powered wheelchair. And if it's not working, it's if I'm crashing around like a drunken idiot, careening off the walls, trying to get from room to room. And when I get that squared away, there will be a seamless transition.
1: Yeah. But it'd be good if you could join by Zoom.
2: Oh, absolutely.
1: When you are having trouble with your chair.
2: Yeah, right. Yeah. I could be in my element, i.e. my office,
1: right,
2: and
1: right.
2: Take care of all of that. Technology is a wonderful thing.
1: It is. I can't say that there's anything good that came out of COVID except people becoming used to technologies that can be used by people who would be able to participate much better if they could do it from home.
2: Not only that, but the industry of delivery and service industry has really benefited for
1: absolutely,
2: and I've taken advantage of that
1: to be able to order things online and so on.
2: Well, they have meals delivered.
1: Yeah, absolutely.
2: Groceries and the like, which was not done very often before.
1: Yeah. So then Carlos comes back.
2: Yes.
1: Okay. And how does that part of your day go?
2: He comes back in the early evening, and that would include me eating my evening meal and eventually picking up whatever I've wrecked in the process of moving around the house mindless and aimlessly. And getting me ready for the next part of my night, which would be taking a shower, doing my bathing routine and all of that.
1: Mm-hmm. One thing we were talking about when I visited you, we were talking about how important things like a bowel routine is and
2: bowel
1: things like
2: and
1: that.
2: Bowel and bladder have to be taken in consideration, being as it's...
1: There's like a whole routine to it that you have to stay on schedule with.
2: I stay on schedule and follow a regime that's been done. And it works out more efficiently that way.
1: Right. And so more than somebody who has the use of all of their limbs and so on, those things have to be attended to super closely.
2: Absolutely.
1: Because they can get off track more easily and the... dangers if they get off track.
2: They would irreparable harm could take right. place.
1: He also checks your skin very carefully. Do you want to say something about that?
2: Yeah, he can see while I'm rolling from place to place, rolling over. Mm-hmm. He could check and make sure I don't have any open lesions or any places that would where an open lesion would come to be.
1: Right. So when you're sitting or laying down all the time, you just really, really have to be careful of what we call bed sores, but it's pressure ulcers. It could be.
2: Right. Absolutely. Yeah.
1: Right. So there's a whole lot of very close, attentive assistance that Carlos gives to you.
2: A great interaction that is mandatory to stay healthy.
1: Yeah. Yeah. And you guys also have, you've worked together for a long time and you have a good relationship.
2: Matter of years, yes. Yeah.
1: Now, I want to switch gears now and talk about what's happening on the public policy level. And I'm just going to take a minute to run through a few of these things, okay?
2: Yeah.
1: And then let's talk about how life would be different if you were unable to live at home. But first, let me kind of talk about these policy issues. There are four ways that we were talking about that the ability to receive services at home, attendant care services like what Carlos provides, are being threatened. One is there's a lawsuit called Texas versus Kennedy that's going through the courts, and they are challenging what is referred to as the integration mandate of the ADA, the Americans with Disabilities Act, which basically says that people have a right to live at home and not be forced into an institution if that can be reasonably achieved. And so that's been a scary thing that's been going through the courts. There were a bunch of states signed on to the lawsuit. Most of them have dropped out. Four states are still supporting the lawsuit. The second one is what the disability community is referring to in capital letters as the memo. And this is the Office of Legal Counsel of the Department of Justice is saying that neither the ADA nor the Olmstead decision, which was an important lawsuit affirming the integration mandate, this memo from the DOJ is saying that neither that decision nor the ADA requires states to provide community-based care. So these two things would undermine the requirement that, say, Texas Medicaid funds what Carlos does, right? Two other things are going on. We've heard about the Medicaid work requirement and reductions in funding to Medicaid. Part of the problem with that is these new requirements create new bureaucratic hurdles to keeping your Medicaid going. And it can cause people to get cut off of Medicaid just for bureaucratic reasons. And then you wouldn't be able to have the services. Another thing that's really affecting availability of services is immigration policy is cutting into the supply of home-based care workers. 30% of them are immigrants. These would be people with work permits. Not all of the people affected by immigration policy are here illegally. So
2: the vast majority of people working here are doing so and have been doing so for years.
1: Right.
2: And have been productive members of our citizen community.
1: Where my mother-in-law lives, they have a lot of workers from Haiti who suddenly are affected by the end of temporary protected status for Haitians. And they were working legally. And suddenly a bunch of people can't work there. So those are the four things. So this is scary, and this is why we're mad. So what I'd like to talk about in the time that we have remaining is partly how do we feel about this? What are we thinking about this? But also, if you could not have an attendant at home supporting your living in the community, how would your life change?
2: I would be in a locked-in facility, or at least a facility, probably a hospital, where I would end up needing to have expensive care that would be unreasonably costly, and I would definitely not have the ability to be a free thinker and do what I want to do as far as expression or continuing my education and knowledge.
1: Right. And you wouldn't be able to choose your own food.
2: That is correct.
1: you wouldn't be able to live with your roommate.
2: My hours of existence would change.
1: Right.
2: Everything would change.
1: Now, you know, for some people, if they couldn't have attended care at home, they would go in a nursing home. If you were in a nursing home, it might be a similar cost level as to what you're receiving now, but they wouldn't be able to do these things we talked about.
2: Typically, the studies have shown that it's a much higher cost to institutionalize someone than to do in-home supportive services.
1: Right. I was looking this up, and it's three times as much. If you aggregate all the numbers, it's three times as much to have someone be in a facility than to receive attended care.
2: And typically lifespan.
1: Right.
2: And health, there's a major degradation on those two very important elements of life.
1: I'm imagining if you were in a facility, you would constantly be having different people coming to do the things that Carlos does. And, you know, just something as simple as having your meal set up in a way that you can manage your own meal time. Carlos knows the routine. If it's, it could be somebody different all the time coming in, you know, weekday staff, afternoon staff, evening staff, weekend staff, everybody would need to know the routine so that you could continue to enjoy your meals independently. And that just wouldn't happen in a facility.
2: Yes.
1: Yeah. And trying to monitor, you would have doctor's orders saying this is your bowel regimen or this is your skin check regimen, but to get that happening on a very consistent basis?
2: If a individual is well-versed on this the care routine, uh-huh. they know what needs to be done.
1: Right.
2: Then that's something that the clinicians don't have to worry about.
1: Right.
2: But they would be encumbered with that information or with that routine because of the liability factor.
1: Yeah.
2: Ergo, the element of independence would be lost. For a couple of different reasons. The most important would be the liability factor.
1: Mm-hmm.
2: But that would remove choice from the people receiving the care.
1: Mm-hmm.
2: And the independent nature of, you know, your right to make decisions.
1: Right. And if you're in a situation where the quality of the care is spotty and you have to keep advocating for yourself. You're an excellent self-advocate. But if you had to do that on a day-to-day-to-day basis for the basic things.
2: It's very exhaustive.
1: It would be exhausting. Yeah. So when you think about the fact that there are people who would like to make it difficult or impossible for someone with your condition to live at home, where does your mind go? Where do your feelings go about that?
2: Well, I don't think that's the intent. I think what is taking place is a lack of education as to what knowledge as to what would be the most efficient way of doing this.
1: Mm-hmm.
2: If we're looking at it from a fiscal standpoint, then let's look and compare, contrast to compare the what we've done in the past. The statistics are out there
1: right.
2: and have been published. So
1: that institutional care is way more expensive.
2: Absolutely.
1: Yeah. So if you're looking to save money, this is not the way to go.
2: No.
1: Right.
2: Yes.
1: So in your thinking, this is all about fiscal.
2: I believe.
1: Trying to demonstrate to the public that they are being fiscally responsible, but in reality, this would not be.
2: Yeah, the public are being led down a blind path, unfortunately,
1: mm-hmm.
2: and thinking that decentralization would result in more efficiency, but where in fact that's not the case.
1: Right. When you think about what if this all went through, What if you could no longer receive attendant care services?

0: to society, those would be those opportunities would be removed, and I would feel pretty worthless.
1: Does fear come into this for you?
0: Totally, yes. Yeah. It's a very frightening prospect.
1: Yeah. Yeah. I think that were I in your shoes, I would really worry about where my head would go.
0: Stress is not necessarily one great thought, that's for sure.
1: So when you're feeling stressed out about this, it's already getting to you.
0: Oh yeah, no doubt. Yeah. Just even speaking about it is leading to me having reeling thoughts of how I would cope with this aspect of life if it were to rear its ugly head.
1: Yeah. And I really thank you for your vulnerability to be willing to come here and talk publicly about that.
0: I would hope that all others or many others would have the opportunity to do so also.
1: Yeah. Well, thank you so much for coming on the show.
0: My pleasure.
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6: A worsening crisis that's already costing Texas more than $9.4 billion a year, according to some estimates. The backstory today on the Texas Standard.
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6: I'm David Brown. How rising child care costs and shrinking funds to help families is costing the state dearly, and why some fear a change at the federal level could make things worse. Other stories we're tracking: Democratic Senate candidate James Tallarico's flooding the airwaves with ads, meanwhile striking silence from his Republican challenger. Is Ken Paxton just keeping his powder dry in the weeks before elections? Or is this a harbinger of a political sea change coming to Texas? Those stories, a surprise in virtual learning, and more.
8: Live from NPR News, I'm Lakshmi Singh. The federal government is out with a new plan for how several states access water from the Colorado River for at least the next 2 years, as the region faces the realities of droughts and water restrictions. Downstream states, California, Arizona, and Nevada, will bear the brunt of the cuts. The administration's plan does not issue water reduction mandates for four upper basin states, Colorado, Utah, Wyoming, and New Mexico. But after 2 years, it calls for the upstream and downstream states to hold

0: a new round of talks over their dispute. The Colorado River feeds Lakes Mead and Powell, the nation's two largest reservoirs, now experiencing record low water levels. Gasoline prices are inching up while bond prices are moving down. NPR Scott Horsley has a roundup of what's moving financial markets.
1: Investors will be keeping a close eye on the bond market today. The yield on long-term government bonds rebounded Thursday, despite an effort by the Treasury Department to push those bond yields down. Bondholders have been demanding a bigger payback in return for lending the government money. They're concerned about the size of the federal debt, which reached $40 trillion this week, as well as stubborn inflation. Gasoline prices typically fall as summer draws to a close, but AAA says this could be the most expensive August ever at the gas pump. The average price of regular gas is just under $4.11 a gallon, topping the previous high set back in 2022. Scott Horsley, NPR News, Washington.
0: The Supreme Court is expected to weigh in on whether President Trump can continue construction of the White House ballroom. A lawsuit has already been argued through several lower courts after a nonprofit group sued the administration saying congressional approval was needed for the new site. Here's NPR's Deepa Shivaranga.
2: The Trump administration is arguing that the ballroom was needed to create a, quote, integrated military complex that houses medical care, a drone port, and bomb shelters. On the other hand, the National Trust for Historic Preservation is saying that the executive branch doesn't have the authority to transform the White House like this, even for national security purposes.
0: NPR's Deepa Shivaranga reporting. The government of Guatemala says the U.S. has deported nearly 2,300 Mexican migrants to Guatemalan soil, and NPR's Ada Peralta reports the Mexican government is worried.
3: Normally, migrants are only deported to a country that is not theirs when their home country won't take them or when it's too dangerous for them to go back. Guatemalan President Bernardo Arevalo said that's not the case with the Mexican deportees. Guatemala, he says, treats them like they are in transit and they are sent to Mexico by land within 24 hours. In a statement, Mexico said it opposes the practice. Human rights groups view it as an attempt to intimidate migrants. In a statement to Reuters, the U.S. State Department said it was focused on implementing President Trump's immigration policy. Ada Peralta, NPR News, Mexico City.
0: This is NPR. The world's oldest living person is celebrating her 117th birthday today. Ethel Caterham is from England. NPR's Fatima Al-Kassab has details.
4: Ethel Caterham was born in 1909 and has lived through the Russian Revolution, the Great Depression, and two world wars. She's the last surviving subject of King Edward VII. For her 116th birthday last year, she got a visit from his great-great-grandson, King Charles. According to Guinness World Records, she's also one of the oldest people to survive COVID after contracting it in 2020. She's celebrating with family and friends at a nursing home in Surrey, outside London, and says she's looking forward to what next year might bring. Fatima Al-Kassab, NPR News, London.
0: London's High Court is ordering Prince Harry, Sir Elton John, and others to make an initial payment of the equivalent of $13 million toward the Daily Mail's legal costs after they lost their privacy lawsuits against the publisher. Last month, the judge sided with the Daily Mail against accusations that it engaged in unlawful acts, including phone hacking. Local media report Prince Harry and his wife Meghan plan to move back to the United Kingdom with their children, who are enrolled in British school in September. King Charles saw his grandchildren in person last month for the first time in more than 4 years. U.S. stocks are trading higher this hour. The Dow is up more than 400 points, or nearly 1%. This is NPR News.
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7: No matter where you are, it's Texas Standard Time on this 21st day of August, 2026. Happy Friday. I'm David Brown. Great to have you with us. You know, there are some problems that announce themselves as crises, and there are others that quietly become one while most of us are looking elsewhere. Consider child care in Texas. For hundreds of thousands of Texas families, child care is what makes it possible for a parent to hold a job, go to school, or get the training that might lead to a better job. But increasingly, the numbers just aren't adding up. Child care in Texas can easily cost a family more than $10,000 a year. And as those costs rise, the public programs designed to help working families are feeling the squeeze, too. The Texas Workforce Commission recently voted to reduce enrollment targets for its subsidized child care program by 9.5%. Local workforce boards are now being directed to gradually cut the number of kids getting assistance. When parents can't find or afford child care, some work fewer hours, some turn down jobs, some leave the workforce altogether. The U.S. Chamber of Commerce Foundation estimates that inadequate child care costs the Texas economy roughly $9.4 billion a year. Though Texas lawmakers put another $100 million toward child care scholarships and services in the last legislative session, rising costs have eaten into that extra money. And now Washington is considering changes of its own. The Department of Health and Human Services is looking at streamlining some federal Head Start requirements while giving states more flexibility. But as KERA's Sujatha Dant reports, Texas child care providers say flexibility without additional funding may do little to solve the problem and could create new ones.
8: Oh, man. Well, that's okay. We can share.
9: 2-year-old Tariana Horton squishes pink Play-Doh with two classmates at American Care Academy in South Dallas. She's been coming here since she was an infant. It's one of about 1,000 Head Start sites in Texas, serving more than 68,000 children. Tariana's grandmother, Marquito Craig, says the free child care allowed Tariana's mother to finish high school and now work in a hospital.
10: If they're not in the Head Start program or if they don't get any type of assistance, you're talking between $1,200 to $1,500 a month. I know we don't have $1,200 or $1,500 a month just to be able to spend on child care.
9: Head Start doesn't just provide federal funding for Texas families. It also sets standards for staffing, safety, and accountability. The Trump administration wants to eliminate some of those requirements and give states more control. In Texas, some standards are far less strict. In Tariana's classroom, Head Start caps class sizes to 4 2-year-olds to 1 teacher. Texas licensing allows as many as 11.
11: It's insane. I've had that before, and I could not keep a teacher very long.
9: Patricia Williams runs American Care Academy and has been in early education for more than 25 years. She says smaller classes give teachers time to do more than simply supervise toddlers.
11: This helps us to better structure the classroom. And it helps us to better create a learning environment for them. Because at this age, they really need for it to be personal. Because they just left their moms for the first time.
9: Texas already has a complicated child care system. Roughly $4 billion flows through several agencies and programs, each with different rules, funding streams, and oversight. Governor Greg Abbott created an early education task force to look at how that system could work better. San Antonio Spurs owner Peter J. Holt chairs the group.
12: The lens that we've looked at it through is more around marketplace and a marketplace efficiency. What is the cost to serve? What is the cost of quality?
9: Holt says it's too early to know what changes to Head Start could mean for Texas, but he says the state's fragmented system already creates problems.
12: Challenges with data sharing, challenges with funding mapping, challenges with, serving certain populations.
9: Holt says reorganizing the system could make it more efficient. But childcare advocate Melanie Rubin says those efficiencies won't free up enough money to help Texas families. Right now, there are about 9,000 Dallas County children on a wait list for Head Start or other subsidized childcare.
13: The current system is not sufficient to take care of them at all.
9: Rubin worries that if federal Head Start requirements go away, maintaining things like smaller classes could put even more responsibility and cost on the state.
13: A very key missing component is the funding piece, because we know to really do key systemic and sustainable change, we need more resources for our youngest children.
9: Back at American Care Academy, Director Patricia Williams worries that loosening Head Start standards could jeopardize the care those rules were created to protect.
14: I would not feel safe. I probably would be looking at how do I exit. When you take that away, we're going to see something a little bit different in our country that we probably don't want to see.
9: As Washington considers giving states more control, Texas will have to decide what maintaining that care and its quality is worth. I'm Sujatha Dand in Dallas.

0: When migrants who are deaf interact with immigration enforcement officials, they're supposed to have access to a sign language interpreter so they can understand proceedings and questions. But new reporting from Mother Jones has found that some of the more than 100 deaf immigrants who've been deported from the U.S. in 2026 have had no interpreters, or that the service was inadequate to their needs. Julia Metreau reported this story for Mother Jones. Julia, welcome to the Texas Standard.
1: Thank you so much for having me.
0: When someone who's deaf comes in contact with the immigration system, what services are they entitled to receive? And what about others with disabilities, too?
1: Yeah, of course. So under Section 504 of the Rehabilitation Act, any place that receives federal funding is supposed to accommodate the needs of disabled people, and that includes deaf people. And yeah, ICE detention centers and courts where immigration proceedings happen, they both receive federal funding. So deaf people under this law are supposed to have access to sign language interpreters when they request them.
0: Of course, tell me how this actually plays out in real time. If there's an immigration enforcement operation, are they supposed to have someone on hand to help a deaf person interact in each of those encounters?
1: Well, I have to say, just like encounters on the street, I have never heard of a sign language interpreter accompanying ICE agents.
0: Mm-hmm. Yeah,
1: never heard of that happening.
0: I really
1: don't think it's happening. But when it comes to being in detention centers, when people are asked to have an interpreter, they're supposed to get them. One of the people I spoke to, Emilio, he called Texas home for close to 4 years.
0: Mm-hmm.
1: He was prodded to like get on a bus. He asked for an interpreter to get more help to understand what's going on. Emilio's from Venezuela originally. And they didn't give an interpreter. It was only when the bus got to the Mexican border that he realized that, oh, I'm being dropped off in Mexico, a country where I am not from. He did not have a passport on him because he was detained at an asylum check-in. Yeah, there are definitely other instances as well. For example, people in ICE detention not having access to interpreters when they're trying to get medical help just with regular interactions with guards. And there's no public information on just how often deaf people are given interpreters. However, there are definitely stories of people just not having access when they need it. And I think we could just imagine if you're the only person who really speaks your language and you're alone in ICE detention, how much more brutal that is.
0: There's another problem that would arise from sign language barriers, and that's interpreters who can't sign in the migrants' language, right?
1: Yeah, and so this organization called Hands United, which helped deaf immigrants and their families, told me that the U.S. does not recognize certifications for sign language interpreters for languages other than American Sign Language. So interpreters are essentially taken at their word that they can actually interpret in another form of sign language, like Venezuelan Sign Language, Mexican Sign Language, well. But this leads to people sometimes getting very poor quality interpreters because there's just no certification process in the United States for that.
0: You know, something else that strikes me, you know, there's been a lot of concern about the masking of ICE agents, especially mm-hmm. when enforcement actions are taking place. And that unto itself, it would seem, would pose a barrier for many deaf migrants, no?
1: Yeah, of course. I spoke to the president of the National Hispanic Latino Association of the Deaf, and he told me about this being a major concern when you're dealing with an ICE agent and they're asking you questions. By the way, it's also not true that deaf people can read people's lips perfectly. I feel like that's a common misconception, mm-hmm, mm-hmm. but it is helpful. So when a deaf person doesn't even have access to that, that just is a lot more scary because you don't know what's going on.
0: Mm-hmm. You also report that staff cuts have affected deaf migrants. Say more about that.
1: So there's something called the Office of Civil Rights and Civil Liberties. And when there's a complaint that Section 504 that I previously mentioned is not being followed, you're supposed to be able to file a complaint there. So there used to be around 150 staff members in this office under the Department of Homeland Security. and all but two were laid off last year. And so this office is basically not operating.
0: But
1: and so
0: this happening at a time when ICE, as I understand it, has been staffing up.
1: Yeah, absolutely. And they basically completely just gutted the enforcement that's supposed to look over whether or not people with disability accommodation, they're being followed.
0: What comes next here, Julia? Are you seeing any momentum or movement on this issue?
1: I think there's a problem faced when there's a minority of people that face an issue. It's hard to necessarily get a large movement around something. There are not a lot of disability and deaf organizations that are doing work specifically focusing on helping deaf people in the immigration system. Hands United is a far minority of groups. So that's definitely a challenge. There's not one like clear way forward, but people are definitely trying. There are definitely lawsuits happening. And yeah.
0: It's a developing story, as they say, huh?
1: Yeah, it's a developing story. I would say there's not necessarily a clear end in sight to any of this, just because it's definitely part of the deportation machine, and just like there's not an end in sight for that either.
0: Julia Metro has reported this story for Mother Jones, and we're going to have a link to her reporting at texasstandard.org. Julia, thanks so much for taking time to talk with us.
1: Thank you so much for having me.
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0: Hey, it's Texas Standard. I'm David Brown. Local officials and more than a few commuters have long dreamed of a passenger rail line between Austin and San Antonio. That vision is being revived, but this time imagining two very different paths forward, as Nathan Bernier of KUT Austin reports.
6: People have tried for decades to set up an Austin to San Antonio passenger rail route that would provide an alternative to white-knuckling it down I-35. Now Travis County is out with a study that looks at carving a brand new commuter rail line from Austin-Bergstrom International Airport along SH-130 and I-10 to reach San Antonio. But it would cost an estimated $13 billion. In June, TxDOT put out a study saying the Union Pacific tracks along the I-35 corridor could be modified for a fraction of that cost, about $2 billion, and it would allow for up to 8 round trips a day between Austin and San Antonio. But a spokesperson for Union Pacific, which did not take part in that study, says they're already running too much freight on the tracks to allow for more passenger trains. I'm Nathan Bernier in Austin.
0: And you're listening to the Texas Standard. As the Trump administration moves forward with a border wall in the Big Bend region, a local archaeologist says early construction has already damaged an historic site tied to a grim chapter in Texas history. In 1918, 15 Hispanic men and boys from a village along the Rio Grande were murdered by Texas Rangers, soldiers, and local ranchers, an event now known as the Porvenir Massacre. Descendants say the damage threatens to further erase a history they worked hard to bring to light. Marfa Public Radio's Zoe Curlin reports.
7: Off a rugged dirt road near the U.S.-Mexico border, spindly ocotillo stems burst from the ground, vivid green against the vast sandy desert stretching towards the Sierra Vieja Mountains. Archaeologist David Keller sidesteps cacti and thorny brush.
8: So you see the rock bluff over there. You see where the flowers are.
7: He points out a small bouquet of plastic sunflowers, a memorial to the tragedy that took place right here more than 100 years ago.
8: That was the rock bluff that they lined him up against and killed him. Shot him.
7: About a decade ago, Keller led an archaeological dig at the Porvenir Massacre site, camping out with a small crew, sifting through the sediment, taking care not to disturb anything. The desert climate here has kept the site remarkably well preserved through time. By studying bullet fragments and cartridge casings, Keller and his team uncovered new details about the massacre that implicated the U.S. military in the killings. The site has remained virtually untouched for decades, until now.
8: We're basically in the site right now, and there's a huge bladed scar running right through it.
7: What Keller calls a scar is a new road for the border wall being built by Barnard Construction, the firm awarded nearly $2 billion to build a lengthy stretch of the wall. Keller calls the damage a, quote, slap in the face.
8: It's a loss of an irreplaceable cultural resource, a place in the landscape that's important to descendant communities. It's just so disrespectful. You can't put this back together.
7: U.S. Customs and Border Protection did not answer questions about the construction's impact on the Porvenir site, but in a statement, the agency said it sought input from the public on the border wall's potential impacts to the environment and culture. Local officials worry the damage is just beginning. Incoming Presidio County Commissioner Susan Hayes has been tracking the wall closely and talking with landowners in the project's path. She says the wall could wipe out the entire Porvenir site.
9: That's going to push them up against the bluff where the massacre took place and where there's absolutely probably still artifacts buried in the sand and has not been completely excavated and documented.
7: Descendants of the massacre victims have worked for years to educate people about this often undertold piece of border history. Now, they say, the destruction of the site is a step backwards. Arlinda Valencia is the great-granddaughter of Longino Flores, one of the men killed in the massacre.
10: For more than a century, nobody knew about it. Now that we have found it and we're actually doing some research on it, they're coming and bulldozing over it. To me, that's heartless.
7: It wasn't until 2006, at her father's funeral, that Valencia learned the true story of what happened during the massacre. She says she was shocked.
10: People can go out there and say, well, it's just a piece of desert, but it's not for us. For us, it's our history that's there. We lost fathers and we lost husbands. They lost their entire community.
7: Valencia says she's all for border security, but she says the border wall plan and the way it's related to the state of the immigration debate in the U.S. these days reminds her of the racist rhetoric used to justify the killings at Porvenir.
10: It's here. The same story. They're not like us. Therefore, let's get them. Let's send them back.
7: Historian Monica Munoz-Martinez helped get the state of Texas to approve a historical marker commemorating the massacre in 2018. She says the site has taught researchers more about a turbulent era of life on the border. The Porvenir massacre took place during a period of anti-Mexican violence in Texas between 1910 and 1920. During which, historians say, hundreds of people of Mexican descent were killed by Texas law enforcement officials. The Mexican Revolution was underway, and racial tensions were high.
11: Regardless of whether somebody was a United States citizen or a Mexican national, people were being profiled as bandits or revolutionaries, and it was a period in which law enforcement vigilantes enjoyed a culture of impunity.
7: The people responsible for the killings at Porvenir claimed the massacre victims had been involved in a deadly raid at the nearby Bright Ranch. That claim was never proven. Investigations later revealed the 15 victims died unarmed. In the aftermath of the massacre, survivors crossed the Rio Grande into Mexico to bury their dead family members. The remaining residents of Porvenir abandoned their homes, and the village was burned to the ground. No one was ever prosecuted. More recently, descendants labored through a 7-year process to obtain death certificates for their slain relatives. 14 were approved a year ago. Martinez says the work of trying to thoroughly document this history is one that descendants have been carrying for generations.
11: To demolish a site that provides an opportunity for healing, reflection, learning is devastating. It's another harm.
7: Tom Alex, a former longtime archaeologist at nearby Big Bend National Park, says about 100 other historic sites are at risk due to the border wall plan. Ruins, prehistoric sites, even graves could be destroyed by the construction. Alex says he sees these places like churches.
12: Now we're seeing people come in and rip apart the altar, steal the candlesticks, and trespass all over the place.
7: For the descendants of Porvenir, there's more than the history of the tragedy at stake. In Spanish, Porvenir means future. Historians say that even in a difficult time, families in this community were thriving, making a life along the river. So, descendants say, destroying the site also threatens to erase good memories of Porvenir, passed down through generations. Yolanda Mesa is another descendant of Longino Flores. She says when she makes the pilgrimage to the site, she recalls a video of her great uncle Juan Flores, who survived the massacre, walking around Porvenir, remembering what life was like.
13: He's pointing and he's saying, you know, Utemio Gonzalez lived on that side of the pilon. Roman lived over there. There was all these houses right here. The crops were close to the river. When I'm there, I could visualize what he is saying.
7: The border wall near Porvenir remains temporarily halted due to a dust-up between contractors and a state agency. Still, Mesa feels new urgency around visiting the site and is organizing a group trip out to Porvenir in October. She says descendants feel this might be their last chance to see it before it's destroyed. I'm Zoe Kurland in Marfa.

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3: Nelson Mandela is president. People are trying new things. 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
6: Live from the Texas Newsroom, I'm Shelby Rose. Some residents in South Texas are taking the federal government to court over border wall construction. Landowners in San Ignacio, about 35 miles south of Laredo, say contractors entered private property without permission. Federal officials dispute those claims. Texas Public Radio's Tim Gutierrez reports.
7: Chanting "No border wall," about 60 protesters marched outside the federal courthouse in Laredo. Many came from San Ignacio, where landowners are fighting border wall construction they say is crossing onto private land. Tricia Cortez is with the Rio Grande International Study Center.
8: This is a very small, historic community that has this unique ability to push back against the federal government.
7: Residents along the Rio Grande from Laredo west toward Big Bend National Park have formed the No Border Wall Coalition to oppose new construction. The coalition says San Ignacio landowners have temporarily stopped work on disputed property, asking a federal judge to halt construction while the case moves forward. I'm Tim Gutierrez in San Antonio.
6: Governor Greg Abbott's audit of data centers could be completed by early December. That's according to ERCOT, which manages the state's power grid. Senior Vice President Chad Seeley spoke to the Public Utilities Commission.
9: At the end of the day, we should be able to ingest all this information, analyze it, and come back with some key reasonable findings for the commission and for the legislature and the governor's office.
6: ERCOT plans to present its findings to state regulators in mid-December. President Trump's visit to Houston next week is reportedly going to be used to help raise money for Ken Paxton's U.S. Senate bid. Rice University political science fellow Mark Jones told Houston Matters that Paxton is facing a significant financial disadvantage heading into the November election.
10: I think Ken Paxton here in Texas is hoping that that fundraiser is very successful and that some share of that goes to support his campaign, primarily through attack ads focusing on his Democratic opponent, James Tallarico.
6: The New York Times reports tickets for the event range from $10,000 to nearly $500,000. Trump is also expected to be in Dallas next month for a midterm national convention. A hearing is underway today in Collin County as defense lawyers seek a new trial for Carmelo Anthony. He was sentenced to 35 years for stabbing another teen athlete at a Dallas area track meet. The judge has until Monday to rule. And the National Weather Service in Fort Worth has issued an extreme heat warning for North Texas. Temperatures are expected to reach 108 degrees. I'm Shelby Rose in the Texas Newsroom.
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12: It's the Texas Standard. I'm David Brown. Unless you're really into evolutionary biology, you might be forgiven for not knowing that clownfish change sex from male to female, or that bonobos are matriarchal. Not typically the stuff of standard high school biology class. In fact, there are more than 1,500 animal species that change sex, engage in same-sex behavior, and otherwise defy the way many folks think about biodiversity, particularly in the animal kingdom. And this is the focus of a new thought-provoking documentary set for a screening this month at the Paramount Theater in Austin. Drew Denny is a Texas native and the director of the film Second Nature. Drew, welcome to the Texas Standard.
13: Thank you so much. It's my pleasure to be here.
12: Tell us about the thesis of the film. What sparked your interest in doing a movie about sex, gender, and the animal world?
13: Well, yeah, actually, this movie is inspired by what I learned, or what I didn't learn, in high school biology class.
12: Oh, say more about that.
13: Well, back then, our teacher let us know that if any of us were offended by the theory of evolution, we were welcome to step out of the class and we wouldn't be tested on the material. As you can imagine, that was pretty heartbreaking and led to quite a lot of strife and struggle for me, at least as a teen girl growing up in Texas.
12: So did you have it in your thought that at some point you would direct a film that would challenge some stereotypical thinking about this stuff?
13: Well, I knew I wanted to be a filmmaker, but I didn't yet know that what I was being taught was not true. You know, as a kid, we believe a lot of what the adults tell us in our lives. And as someone who got bullied, I think that sadly, we often believe our bullies because they're powerful. And, you know, it's so shameful to be bullied like that. So it wasn't until I grew up and I read a book called Evolution's Rainbow and did a lot of research, as documentarians got to do, learned about those 1,500 species that you mentioned earlier. And for the first time in my life, I felt in my body like, oh, I belong here on Earth just like anybody else.
12: Evolution's Rainbow. Joan Roughgarden?
13: Exactly, yes. So I contacted Joan. I knew immediately when I read her book and when I had that feeling, that first time feeling of knowing that I belong here just like anybody else. I knew that if I needed that feeling, there's got to be other people out there who need it too. There's got to be other people who don't know about this stuff and who are believing their bullies who tell them that there's something wrong with them just for being queer. So I Skyped her, which tells you how long ago this was, and she agreed to let me make a documentary about her work. And that began an 11-year process of research and interviews and firsthand observation of these behaviors in nature. And now it's my absolute pleasure to bring it home to Austin, the town that inspired the whole project in the first place.
12: Let me ask you about how Elliot Page wound up being part of this project. Elliot is serving as executive producer, but more notably, perhaps to viewers, narrator, too.
13: Absolutely. Elliot Page is our narrator and our executive producer, and he is the absolute best collaborator you could ever hope for. He came on board when the film was about a couple of years from being done. Mm-hmm. We showed him about a 50-minute version of it. And I knew that I would need a narrator because there's a lot of different behaviors, a lot of different species. It's a very comprehensive film. So I needed someone to connect all the dots. And when Elliot watched it, he says that he just loved it. He loved how funny it is. It made him laugh. He loved how affirming it felt to watch. And in his words, he said this in interviews before, so you can watch clips of him saying it. He felt, quote, silly for not knowing this stuff already. And so he was really excited to jump on board and to basically, you know, he wouldn't say this, but I will say it a million times. He's the only reason anyone will ever find out about this movie. He's so generous with his platform.
12: Let me ask you about that. Well, you've had some screenings earlier, I think, South by Southwest. What was the reception like?
13: Now, we played at South by Southwest in the educational section, so the reception was fantastic. We had a 9 a.m. screening, and I was so afraid that no one would come. Mm-hmm. That's like a filmmaker problem in general. You always think right. that the theater is going to be empty, but especially at 9 a.m., I was like, nobody's coming to this. And it was full. It was packed full. People stayed after. They had the best questions. We had a lot of young people in our audience. And we get feedback from viewers every day who say, you know, we've had teenagers who write us and say that the film saved their life, that for the first time they feel unashamed and natural and that they belong here on Earth. And we also get feedback from parents who say the film helped them accept their child that they were struggling to understand. So, you know, there's a big heart behind this mission, and Elliot believes in that and he has such a big heart, and he's so generous. It's been just such an honor touring the film with him and getting to hear him talk about it and champion it.
12: We're going to have more on this film over at texasstandard.org. It's set for a screening later this month at Paramount in Austin. Drew Denny is a Texas native and the director of Second Nature. Thanks so much, and again, congratulations.
13: Thank you.
12: Well, after COVID lockdowns, you'd think families and students would have had enough of classes online. Not so, not in Texas. More than 60,000 young Texans now choose to attend school full-time online, and that number's growing. What's behind a massive surge in online education as the Texas Standard continues, coming up on 39 minutes past the hour.

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1: It tells us that maybe there are things about the disease we don't understand, or things about resilience we don't understand, but it's also, these events are really impactful to people that witness them.
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4: It's the Texas Standard. I'm David Brown. A massive electric public utility in Texas has secured a multi-billion dollar loan from the U.S. Department of Energy. Lon Gonzalez of KEDT in Corpus Christi reports the government claims this move will help reinforce the Texas electrical grid.
5: U.S. Department of Energy Undersecretary Kyle Haustvedt was in the Coastal Bend this week, visiting several areas as part of the closing of a $3.26 billion loan to AEP Texas.
6: You know, the grid is growing. Texas is growing because it's a great state with great policies. And this loan is going to save Texans over $685 million over the life of the loan.
5: The investment with AEP Texas is part of the Working Families Tax Cuts Act, with a predicted savings to over a million households and businesses in the state over the next 30 years. Haustvedt added the state's electrical grid will benefit the most from the loan.
6: Funding is going to invest in over 80 projects, providing thousands of jobs. And beyond the direct savings that I mentioned, that'll go right to hardworking Texans that are relying on the AEP Texas grid. It's also going to invest and provide durability. You know how important the grid is. Texans know how important it is to have their lights on when they need it, on the hottest days in the summers and the coldest days in the winters.
5: Relative to energy, the Working Families Tax Cuts Act will discontinue other related topics like specific clean energy subsidies, but the subsequent loan will help secure reliability in the continuing efforts to upgrade the state's power grid. I'm Lon Gonzalez in Corpus Christi.
4: The new school year started this week for many Texas kids. For most students, that means going back to their classroom every day. But a growing number of kids don't have to actually go anywhere to go to school because they've signed up to learn online. The Texas Virtual School Network has seen a surge of interest in recent years as more and more students opt for online learning rather than the traditional classroom experience. For more on how the program works, we're joined by Xochitl Garcia, who covers education for the San Antonio Report. Xochitl, welcome to the Texas Standard.
7: Thank you for having me.
4: I'm a little surprised about this expansion of virtual learning in Texas, especially given the experience of COVID and so many people sort of wanting to reconnect in person. Tell me a little bit more about what you've found out about the expansion of online learning.
7: Yeah, so contrary to what a lot of people might think, yes, a lot of families realized they preferred in-person learning after COVID forced a lot of students and families to use online models. But a lot of families also found that it was very flexible and it allowed for students with maybe learning disabilities or chronic illnesses that may not be wanting to go to school all the time to get some more of that online learning. Students who were a little bit more ambitious in athletics or advanced academics to get some of that work done early too. And so as more school districts embrace choice, families are also looking for more of those niche things that work for their family.
4: And I guess what facilitates a bit of this expansion is that there was a bill that was passed during the most recent state legislative session.
7: Yes. So in 2025, state lawmakers passed Senate Bill 569. What that bill did is allow for school systems to offer virtual and hybrid instruction in different models. So sometimes individual courses and programs, other times full-time virtual and hybrid campuses.
4: Mm-hmm. Well, some of these online programs, I guess, are operated by existing school districts. Others are online only. What about where students can actually sign up? Are there restrictions?
7: Yes. So for the public models, what the online learning companies do is they'll partner with school districts who want to offer a virtual or hybrid campus, but not everyone can just automatically enroll. Schools really want to make sure that these are students who can do the self-paced learning, mm-hmm. who are actually benefiting for the virtual model. So most of the time, students have to apply.
4: Tell me a little bit more about this virtual school network. What is that exactly? Is it an organization within the Texas Education Agency or what?
7: So the virtual school network is something that's been around for years, since before even COVID and 2020 pandemic forced students to do online learning. It's something that was used for students who might move around a lot, like military students. It was just for students who needed some of that flexibility.
4: I see. So I guess I'm trying to get a sense of just how coordinated these online programs are. For instance, if I'm a parent and I'm thinking about the possibility of online education for my own kid, can I just go it alone? Do I need to coordinate this with a local public school who pays for it? All that sort of thing.
7: It really depends on what a family is looking for. Virtual schools really started way back in 2000, but mostly through private providers for families who wanted to and could afford to pay a tuition. It just depends, again, what a family is looking for. Now that the virtual models are open for public schools, mm-hmm. families would have to research whether their local school district has something like that or if they could apply to another school in another school district.
4: Why might a Texas school district be interested in or incentivized to set up an online option? I begin to think immediately of whether or not, you know, funds for a district, since they're often determined by attendance, whether this might have mm-hmm. some kind of impact on a particular district's funding, perhaps.
7: That's a really good point. So traditional school districts in Texas are really starting to embrace more school choice, looking at different options that they can offer families. And the way that the bill SB 569 lays it out is that once school districts open these virtual or hybrid campuses, they are funded very similar to how their traditional brick and mortar campuses are funded. So not only are they getting more of that money like they are with their full-time in-person students, but they might also be regaining some students that they lost in the past to either other virtual options or other competitors like charter schools, private schools in the area. And these districts want that because that school funding is based on attendance and enrollment.
4: Yeah. But of course, one of the arguments against having a young person in online school, you don't have a campus where you can participate in sports or extracurricular activities. Has that aspect of the downside of online education been looked at much?
7: I will say I have not looked much at it because a lot of the models for public schools particularly are newer. But for example, at Northside ISD, which is here in the San Antonio region that just launched their program for the 2026-27 school year, it says that students enrolled in public online models can participate in UIL activities like sports, band, at their home campus of residence. So whatever campus they would be traditionally zoned to if they were going in person, they can go there. Of course, they would still have to attend those classes in person, and they might not have the same supports of like transportation and other things for students who were already going to that physical campus, but they are allowed to do that. It might look differently for like the private virtual programs, depending on what a school district does and doesn't allow with their UIL.
4: Were you surprised by how much folks have been embracing this?
7: I am, because, you know, just a couple years ago, there's only a couple thousand students enrolled in virtual programs across Texas. And last year, the number was over 62,000. And I'm sure that number is bigger now. We haven't had reports or numbers come out. But, you know, for example, I went through online school during COVID. I was in high school, and it's not something I particularly enjoyed. And so it's interesting to see families who found value in it and why they found value in it.
4: So Chil Garcia is an education reporter for the San Antonio Report, and we're going to link to her very interesting reporting over at texasstandard.org. So Chil, thanks so much for taking time to tell us about it.
7: Thank you for having me.
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13: We just haven't had a moment in which a bunch of Democrats put their talents on display. We're missing the talent show. We need the swimsuit portion. Spin the batons. Do the juggling. Let's go.
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14: I'm Sean Petrie. I'm with the Typewriter Rodeo. In the Typewriter Rodeo, we make up poems on the spot on whatever topic people want. College, for a listener going off to college. It is like being in the train station, but having no schedule, no timetable, not even sure where the next one is heading. And as it slides to a stop, doors opening, all it says is college. And there's a hesitation. Is this really the right step? Doors closing. And you lean toward that fear and leap on. As the doors slide closed and you slide away from all you have known. But this is not like any other train. As you slowly get up from your seat and make your way to the empty conductor's booth and take hold of the wheel. For the Texas Standard, I'm Sean Petrie with the Typewriter Rodeo.
15: You can catch the Typewriter Rodeo every Friday here on the Standard and on our Instagram page. Got a suggestion for a custom poem of your own? Send it on over. You just might hear it on the radio. Time now for a look at the week that was in Texas politics. Jasper Scherer is politics editor for the Texas Tribune. Jasper, welcome back.
16: Thanks for having me.
15: Love this headline, top of the page, texastribune.org. So visual, so much packed in here. Tallarico floods Texas airwaves in U.S. Senate race as Paxton GOP stay quiet. You know, talking about the much-watched U.S. Senate race for the seat held by Republican John Cornyn right now, Democrat James Tallarico spending big on TV ads. Why not much at all from his Republican challenger, Texas Attorney General Ken Paxton? Why such a big disparity?
16: Yeah, we've seen $119,000 spent from the Paxton campaign, mostly on digital advertising. It's like a 200-to-1 advantage for Tallarico, who's at over $25 million. First of all, just Paxton has never been that strong of a fundraiser, and he's never really had to be. He's never been, you know, at the top of the ticket going up against somebody who's as strong of a fundraiser as Tallarico. So, I think he's kind of just playing catch up in terms of this is the first time he's really had to compete with something like this. The other thing is just we're still waiting for kind of the cavalry to come from national Republican groups like the Trump administration or I guess President Trump's political operation has this right. Big super PAC that kind of has all this money to be deployed, and they just have to pick which states they want to hit around the country. So we're kind of just waiting to see if they're going to direct most of their firepower to rescuing Paxton versus, targeting these other battleground Senate states.
15: But it seems like the stakes in this race are especially huge because if Democrats win, this would be their first victory in a statewide political office in Texas in 3 decades, I believe. And no doubt this would be read as a seismic shift in Texas politics and GOP politics at the national level. Really, it could shake up the balance of power on Capitol Hill. And, you think with so much riding on this for Republicans, you sensing any anxiety on the GOP side because of just how quiet Paxton is, or you think they're sort of thinking we're keeping our powder dry until September, October?
16: I think it's actually a little bit of both. You know, I think there is anxiety. I mean, it really can't be overstated how unprecedented this situation is, with the poll after poll showing Tallarico either, you know, marginally ahead or, you know, I guess virtually tied. I mean, even when Beto O'Rourke was, you know, waging that basically the closest the Democrats have gotten in a generation back in 2018, none of the polls had him within striking distance at so consistently, at least. So there's that. I think also, though, to the point about Republicans keeping their powder dry, you know, there is still plenty of time for Republicans to come in and flood the airwaves themselves. Historically speaking, September has been the month where, you know, the spending will really get unleashed by both sides. So I think it's, yes, Republicans are starting to get a little antsy, but at the same time, you know, there's still 8-9 weeks to go until the election.
15: This story and a whole lot more over at texastribune.org. That's where Jasper Scherer is, politics editor. Jasper, thanks so much. Have a great weekend.
16: Thanks, David. You too.
15: And you are listening to the Texas Standard.
10: What should Texas families know as kids head back to school? I'm Wells Dunbar with the Texas Standard. With most of the state's biggest districts already back in class, this week we've been asking what parents and families should keep in mind as the school year gets underway. For longtime Texas educator George Meave, it starts with the questions parents ask about schools.
17: This time of year, parents start asking the same question: which school is the best one? After decades in Texas classrooms, I've learned that's usually the wrong first question.
10: Instead, Meave says parents should look closely at how a school actually operates, including what happens when a student gets in trouble.
17: Start with discipline, not test scores. Is it restorative, where a kid learns to repair harm and comes back into the classroom, or purely punitive, where a kid just gets removed and falls further behind?
10: He also says families should expect some ups and downs over the course of the year.
17: Know that a school year has a shape. High in August, a real dip from October through January, then a slow climb back up through May.
10: Meave says he used to tell teachers not to panic during that mid-year slump, and parents shouldn't either.
17: I told my teachers this every year so they wouldn't panic in the dip, and parents deserve to know it too.
10: And he says parents can

0: few reminders of their own. Meg Hertz had one for drivers and students alike. Watch out around school buses, cross at the corner, and don't run out between parked cars. Mary Schmidt said families can support teachers directly by recognizing how often educators buy their own classroom supplies and by volunteering what they can. And Jimmy Kelly says families should also understand the financial pressure public schools are under and how much teachers, administrators, and staff are being asked to do with the resources they have. Different advice, but a common theme. Pay attention, ask questions, and get involved. Back to school isn't just something that happens to students. We all have a role in how this year goes as well. I'm Wells Dunbar, and this is the Talk of Texas.
1: 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On the other side of the glass, Leah Scarpelli in the director's chair with technical director Renee Chavez, and a huge tip of the hat to engineer Caroline File for driving the big board in the control room much of this week, making the show sound nice and smooth. Very nicely done. We'll be back here on Monday. Till then, I'm David Brown wishing you and yours a wonderful weekend.
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6: I'm Chris Boyd. Up next on Think, there is a reason you might think you're naturally bad at math or a terrible speller or unable to remember anybody's name 2 minutes after you've met. That doesn't mean those things are true.
7: We can have capabilities that may never surface in our entire life, right? And that what we can are capable of at any given moment is this product of how our brain's configured, what networks are being suppressed, which ones are active.
6: We'll talk about our culture's misunderstanding of genius and what enables truly astonishing levels of achievement, about how we can face down the negative thinking about our own potential, and about the surprising benefit of taking a break from trying. Our conversation starts after a short break.
8: Live from NPR News, I'm Lakshmi Singh. The United States and Canada are negotiating to finalize a trade agreement before new U.S. levies on about $20 billion worth of Canadian goods take effect at midnight. NPR's Emily Fang reports some American businesses are bracing for a hit to their bottom lines.
9: Jeff Quint is the owner of Cedar Ridge Distillery, which makes craft bourbon from Iowa corn. He likes to say his business is the first legal distillery in Iowa
10: since Prohibition.
9: Canada has been boycotting American liquor, and Quint's seen his sales to Canada plummet to zero. There is a lot of uncertainty about tariffs, plus the future of a North American trade pact with Canada.
10: We want to know with as much certainty as possible what the rules are. Not what the rules are today, but what the rules are going to be next year, too, because this is a long process.
9: And the current uncertainty is making him pessimistic about ever reviving sales in Canada. Emily Fang, NPR News.
8: Meanwhile, President Trump says he will temporarily lower tariffs on ground beef imports for 90 days to lower the cost of meat. The federal government is out with a new plan that calls for significant

0: In the past, you'd see a lot of cargo theft affecting, iPhones, Legos, TVs, things that could be sold off on eBay, maybe. But now it's people going after enterprise equipment, and investigators believe that a lot of it is going off to foreign countries. You could imagine U.S. export controls on high-value technology is creating an interesting incentive to try to smuggle those chips out of the U.S. instead.
1: Yeah, I can imagine there's probably like a pretty, strong trade in like black market TVs or whatever, but it seems a bit harder to offload, millions of dollars of fiber optic cable.
0: Yeah, some of the investigators we spoke to, there were loads that they were still able to track because of GPS trackers for some time, and they could see them going to the port of Los Angeles, Long Beach, for example. And that's part of what is leading them to believe that these are being shipped off overseas, using doctored paperwork. And as we know, U.S. Customs can only check so much.
1: That's Paresh Dave, senior writer at Wired. This conversation was part of our Tech Week in Review segment. You can find it on our website, marketplace.org/techbites. Jesus Alvarado produced this episode. Courtney Bergseeker and Emma Condon also produce our show. Jay Siebold and Mingxin Qiguan were our engineers this week. Daisy Palacios is the supervising producer. Nancy Fargali is the executive producer. I'm Megan McCarty-Carino, and that's Marketplace Tech. This is APM.
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5: Why do some people with Alzheimer's suddenly seem to return to their old selves after years of cognitive decline? I'm Ira Flatow, and this is Science Friday. This hour, how Alzheimer's researchers are examining lucid episodes as a way to better understand the disease and provide better care to patients.
6: It tells us that maybe there are things about the disease we don't understand, or things about resilience we don't understand, but it's also, these events are really impactful to people that witness them.
5: Plus, a trip to Michigan, where environmental advocates are using an ancient Roman legal argument to protect the Great Lakes, and untangling what we do and don't know about microplastics and their effects on health. Stay with us.
7: Live from NPR News, I'm Lakshmi Singh. President Trump has threatened a prominent liberal think tank with a $5 million defamation lawsuit if it does not retract a report published last month. That report found that Trump's National Guard deployment to Washington, D.C. has done little to reduce violent crime in the city. NPR's Kat Lonsdorf reports.
8: One of President Trump's personal lawyers sent a letter to the Center for American Progress demanding a full retraction of the report. The letter, which NPR has read, said that the report was full of, quote, false and malicious claims. In a statement, CAP President and CEO Neera Tanden, who served as a senior advisor to President Biden, outlined the research and analysis behind the report and called the lawsuit a, quote, transparent attempt to silence the organization. She said the report would not be retracted. A similar study by the nonpartisan think tank the Niskanen Center published earlier also found that the National Guard presence has had no effect on violent crime in Washington. Kat Lonsdorf, NPR News, Washington.
7: The Supreme Court's allowing the White House to keep building its ballroom for now. Today, the Chief Justice of the United States, John Roberts, signed a temporary order for construction to continue as the High Court considers the Trump administration's emergency appeal. More from NPR's Deepa Shivaram.
9: The Trump administration is arguing that the ballroom was needed to create a, quote, integrated military complex that houses medical care, a drone port, and bomb shelters. On the other hand, the National Trust for Historic Preservation is saying that the executive branch doesn't have the authority to transform the White House like this, even for national security purposes.
7: NPR's Deepa Shivaram. An appeals court has upheld a decision to block the Justice Department's subpoenas to New York Attorney General Letitia James' office. The DOJ's seeking records about civil lawsuits.

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1: And you're listening to KWBU, Waco Public Radio, where we bring you the news, conversations and context you need to make sense of a constantly evolving world. Coming up this hour on All Things Considered, NPR's David Falkenflik talks with Don Schaffner, a food microbiology specialist and distinguished professor at Rutgers University, about this summer's foodborne illnesses and recalls. Plus, K-pop group Stray Kids has a number one album in the country. NPR's Music's Stephen Thompson reports on the boy band's latest hit album. Those stories coming up in full in 15 minutes. Coming up a little bit later this evening on KWBU, whether you missed it earlier today or you simply want to double dip, we'll have an encore performance of Friday Forum headed your way tonight at 8, and that is followed by this week's Friday feature, Living It, where host Meg Wallace is joined by Brian Frazier to discuss the importance of in-home supportive services and the policies both affecting and threatening them. 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
1: At a massive Chinese variety show, robots showed off their martial arts skills.
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3: 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Right now, you're tuned in to your Friday edition of All Things Considered. It's great to have you with us. We've got plenty more still to come in this hour alone. So be sure to keep it tuned to 103.3 Waco Public Radio.

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1: 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Going to take a look at what we still have lined up this hour in just a moment, but beforehand we're going to take a look at what we can expect in terms of the weather for tonight and tomorrow. If you missed it a little bit earlier in the program, that heat advisory that was in place until 8 p.m. tonight has shifted once again to 8 p.m. tomorrow evening. Right now, conditions are fair with a temperature of 104 and heat index values of 107. Tonight, we're looking at a 20% chance of showers and thunderstorms before 10 p.m. Otherwise, it should be partly cloudy with a low of around 80 degrees and south winds are expected around 5 miles per hour. For tomorrow, during the day, it's set to be mostly sunny and hot with a high near 106 and heat index values as high as 109. During the day tomorrow, we're looking at southeast winds around 5 miles per hour. Still to come on All Things Considered, many thousands of families are on waiting lists for childcare and states have different philosophies on how to allocate their resources.
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